0: Strokes last night on the cafe. Up next, our first ever backtracking. It's a few years old, but it was the first time we said, hey, let's really get into the mind of the songwriter, give them an opportunity to dive deep into the songs that make them who they are. And you'll hear the first ever segment with Leslie Feist coming up next on World Cafe.
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0: performing a song from her 2023 album, Multitudes. That was Feist with Red Wing on World Cafe. I'm Raina Duras. Feist is here. We're doing a new feature called Backtracking. We give an artist a list of prompts about songs. They go back and choose songs from their discography to match up with those prompts. The next prompt that you've chosen is a song you wrote during a difficult time. And I know you chose another song from Multitudes. What is it?
1: I chose Hiding Out in the Open.
0: What is the story behind this song?
1: Well, it's a pandemic-related. There should be one day in 20 years some compilation of all the songs people wrote during the pandemic, because we were all, what the heck is going on?
0: It'll be a really uplifting compilation CD.
1: Well, yeah, it was that Hall of Mirror effect of being in the same day that was an entirely uniquely, completely different type of day that you never had before.
0: Totally.
1: And yet then there was 20 of them, and it was only 2 weeks to flatten the curve, and then it was another month, and then it was, so it was these, by increments, sort of the slow acclimatizing ourselves to this new normal. And I had a three-month-old when the pandemic struck, so I was already in an inward-facing, different, very radically different type of moment. But then it kept going on and on and on, and what it felt like is that the reports from all my friends and family were that repetition of day with the same people in the same sort of scenario, trying to make a brand new scenario up for these relationships to now exist during the pandemic. And it was that the idea there was nowhere to hide. I remember hearing this, I can't go anywhere. There's no door to close. People were finding ways to turn their closets into an office where they're, you know, using the shed, as I did too. I put sliding doors in a shed and turned it into my workspace. And yeah, so it was the idea of how to love each other when you need a little bit of psychic privacy, but there's no physical nor emotional nor, I used to feel, for me, the hardest was there was no sonic privacy. I couldn't hear silence. I couldn't, you know, or go be somewhere where I couldn't be heard.
0: Right.
1: So yeah, hiding out in the open, that was the best we could do at the time.
0: I mean, during the pandemic both seems, I mean, it's still ongoing, of course, but those days feel both so long ago and also like it just happened and time kind of folded in. What's it like to revisit that place when you perform this song?
1: Well, I feel that it was born of the pandemic, but the sentiment inside of it actually applies to just any time. I mean, in a way, relationships are a type of isolation. You choose one person to go inside and be inside of an ecosystem made up of your two selves. And so in a way, the song, I think, will find its life beyond just the pandemic version of the Hall of Mirrors, because love itself in a way is a Hall of Mirrors.
0: Performing live for the World Cafe, here's Feist, Hiding Out in the Open.

0: Feist on the World Cafe performing Hiding Out in the Open. I'm Raina Duris. This is a new feature called Backtracking, where we give an artist a list of song prompts and they choose tracks from their discography to perform. So it's not just about a new album, it's about their whole back catalog. Get it? Backtracking. Thank you. Yes. So our next prompt, Feist, that you've chosen is a song you've grown to love. And it's a big one. Could you tell us what one you chose?
1: Yeah, you had a lot of prompts that would have applied to the song. There was like a song that I grew in. No, wait. No, grew into. There was that one. There was one that I have a complicated relationship with. So that I grew to love. Well, 1, 2, 3, 4 was... it actually isn't a song I wrote. Sally Seltman, who plays as New Buffalo in... she's from Australia. She's incredible. She was on Arts and Crafts back in the day when Broken Social Scene started Arts and Crafts, and I was on that label as well. And we did a tour together in maybe 2004 or 5 or something like that before I recorded The Reminder. And she said one day, I wrote a song that I feel like it's your song. And she played me this like super quiet, super ultra sensitive little song. 1, 2, 3, 4 and I thought it was so absolutely antithetical to anything else that I had ever done or come from that it felt like a deeply different thing for me, almost punk rock in its complete friendliness or something. It just was so different. So I started to play it live in the Let It Die days, but with a live band, and we made it loud. And anyway, the fact that that song is the one that sort of eclipsed the sun for the record, The Reminder, and became, in a way, it's like the favorite child or something. And I guess it was just a beautiful gift, because I don't know that we would be sitting here today. I mean, it changed the course of my life for certain. And at the time, it just sort of strapped a like dynamite stick to my butt, and I had to keep up with it a bit. It sort of paced me and put me in the way of a lot of opportunity that I otherwise wouldn't have had. But it also, like I said, the other songs faded away, and it became the one that people knew. And then after Sesame Street, even more so. But years later, I was making a documentary about the making of The Reminder and all my collaborators, and asked Gonzo, Chili Gonzalez, a piano player, composer, one of my dearest friends who made Let It Die with me and then The Reminder, if he would do some score for them, do alternate versions of some of the songs on piano. And so he did. He improvised a minor key version of 1, 2, 3, 4 that was so, the pathos of it just touched me, because it felt like that's what that, the experience of that song felt like for me. The like bugles and, you know, the tambourine shaking glockenspiel joy of the original was one thing, but then I'd lived it for so many years that it became more like the feeling of this other one. So then the reason I've grown to love it is because I'm grateful for it.
0: Yeah. You could hear it in a completely new way after playing it so many times.
1: Well, and the lyrics are about your teenage hopes and joys, you know? And
0: right.
1: So at this point, there's definitely some new perspective on those thoughts.
0: Will you play it for us?
1: Yeah, sure, absolutely.
0: This is Feist, 1, 2, 3, 4 on World Cafe.

0: playing a song she grew to love. That was Feist, performing 1, 2, 3, 4 on World Cafe. I'm Raina Duris. This is Backtracking. It's a new thing we're doing here on World Cafe. On Backtracking, we give an artist a list of prompts about songs, and then they get to choose some tracks from their back catalog to match up to those prompts and perform them live. Feist is my guest today. You could say that that song changed everything for you, but you've also chosen another one. This one is a song that changed everything for you. What is it?
1: That's true. Well, I chose Mushah Boom, which is from Let It Die, which this year is 20 years old, which is kind
0: That's
1: of
0: hard
1: like
0: to
1: that,
0: believe.
1: That can't be, but it is. I guess Mushah Boom changed everything. It was one of the first songs I wrote in one sitting. It was, Let It Die was the first record that I put out that anyone heard. I'd written a record before that that I sold one at a time off the lip of the stage kind of thing. But this song was, it was just a by fluke that I was living in my first apartment with a boyfriend the first time I'd moved out in with someone else. And it was, kind of a crummy, basic, teensy apartment. And we had gone on a trip to visit family and saw a for sale sign in front of this charming, adorable little cottagey house right on the shore on the east coast of Canada. And I came home from that having been really affected by wandering through this apple orchard and down to the shore and seeing this house. And it just was in such stark contrast to my early version of domesticity that I ended up writing a song in present tense about something that hadn't happened yet. And it took me many years until, in fact, I was living in a little cottage, that I realized that song had planted the seed in a kind of a manifestation sense. It had given me this sense. I mean, I was speaking in present tense about things that wouldn't happen for years. And it changed everything in the sense that it changed my relationship to songwriting. It made me think, these things are incantations. You're singing them over and over and over. You're reinforcing these ideas. You're declaring them out loud as if they're the truth. And so I might need to be a little bit more careful about what I declare out loud.
0: That's really interesting.
1: Yeah. I mean, it ended up playing into lots of different songs, like The Bad in Each Other, which is from Metals. I remember feeling like I could have written, used all the power of word with as lances and tried my best to, gain some type of equilibrium by being angry in a song or something. Instead, I chose a way to balance these ideas that two if something went terribly wrong with two people, it could be that two good people did each other wrong,
0: Yeah.
1: So to say that and then sing that thousands of times at concerts rather than some kind of like, you're so vain, you probably think this song, any
0: yeah.
1: kind of revenge tune.
0: That's really, I love that. Like it's like a mantra almost, or like with that repetition of saying it and kind of internalizing it.
1: Yeah, they say whatever, you can't have anything you can't imagine having, and that you are what you think.
0: Yeah.
1: And these things. And actually that was 20 years ago. And over the years I've learned that this was the beginning of that thought process.
0: Oh, that's so cool. And I guess we should, just for people who don't know, because I'm Canadian and I didn't know this for a long time, Mushah Boom is a place. Yes, it's not like a thing or a made-up word. It is a real place in Nova Scotia, right?
1: That's right. It's where this little cottage
0: yeah.
1: was.
0: Yeah.
1: I think I remembered seeing that as we drove by and then asking my boyfriend at the time, was there a place called Mushah Boom?
0: It's a great
1: name. Yes, actually, that's where the house was, so... I have yet to go back. It's wild. Every time I play Halifax, I want to rent a car and go and drive and go on a pilgrimage to see if that little house is still for sale.
0: I feel like the people of Mushah Boom would be very excited to see you.
1: There's about 8 of them. It's a crossroads, I think.
0: They probably all know all the words to this song. Feist, would you play it for us?
1: Yes, please.
0: This is Mushah Boom on World Cafe.

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1: Last week, a key stretch of the Pacific Ocean hit its highest temperature on record, and it's still climbing. It's a warning sign of the so-called Godzilla El Nino, expected to bring floods, droughts, heat waves, and higher prices for staples like coffee. What to expect from the Super El Nino and how states are preparing. Next time on 1A.
2: 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Our forecast from FLXweather.com, considerably cooler to start the week. Mostly clear tonight, patchy frost well away from the lakes as possible. Overnight lows in the upper 30s to low 40s. Mostly sunny Tuesday, with highs in the mid to upper 50s. Sun and clouds Wednesday, with highs in the upper 60s. 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
0: From NPR, it's World Cafe. Hey, I am Kaleo, celebrating 35 years of music discovery, and we have new music on the way from several artists, including Fontaine's DC. Less than 2 weeks away from their new album, Dopamine Chamber, we'll get into Marianne. Plus, the War on Drugs released their first song in almost 5 years. Let go.

Who's that? It's The War on Drugs, I just told you, but it's also the name of the song. We'll get into the latest from Billy Strings. This will break. I just can't. And Michigander. That's all coming up today on World Cafe. And let's begin our adventure with Stephen Wilson Jr., who prior to being a musician was a Golden Gloves boxer and research microbiologist. His new song interpolates the Pixies' Where Is My Mind and features Miranda Lambert. It's called Hardwired.

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Life opens up.

0: that is all she wrote. Actually, David Gray wrote Please Forgive Me. So that is all he wrote for that song. He continued to write songs. This is what happens at the end of the show. We get a little slap happy. Hey, I appreciate you listening to World Cafe. We make this show from WXPN at the University of Pennsylvania in Philadelphia, and it is received by all of these wonderful affiliates that make this show possible. So we'll catch you on the next one. It's World Cafe from NPR.
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2: Last week, a key stretch of the Pacific Ocean hit its highest temperature on record, and it's still climbing. It's a warning sign of the so-called Godzilla El Nino, expected to bring floods, droughts, heat waves, and higher prices for staples like coffee. What to expect from the Super El Nino and how states are preparing. 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
3: 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Our forecast from FLXweather.com, considerably cooler to start the week. Mostly clear tonight, patchy frost well away from the lakes as possible. Overnight lows in the upper 30s to low 40s. Mostly sunny Tuesday with highs in the mid to upper 50s. Sun and clouds Wednesday with highs in the upper 60s. 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
4: I'm John DiLiberto, and you're hearing echoes from PRX. Today I've got something I've been waiting months to give to you. It's our October CD of the month, The Meaning of Flowers by Anna Sobel. It's her first album in 6 years and comes after COVID and the birth of her first child. And that suffuses her songs, which are couched in magical ways.

Anna Sobel from her album, The Meaning of Flowers. It's the October CD of the month, and I picked some of its bloom today on Echoes. As we always do in this short segment, here is a track from last month's pick, Two by Twilight, from Peter Phippen and Eric the Taylor. You can hear them talking about it in the Echoes podcast, but right now, here's a track from it called Timetable.

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0: Bothus, the Bolivian trio, they are coming to the U.S. and touring right now. Manifest is their album. We heard Year of the Snake. And that came out of something new from Bombay Dub Orchestra. They are promising a new album this coming January, and they have released an EP with one tune called View from Space that has several remixes. And we heard the Blastor remix. And on a solo, up at the top, Blood So Red from The Meaning of Flowers, our Echoes CD of the month. And once again, I've got a review of that up on our website. It's at echoes.org, and you can check out the Echoes CD of the month club. And if you've been trying to figure out what Ana Solbell is singing, you definitely want to have the physical album because it has the lyrics in it. When you read them, you totally understand what she's singing, but if you don't have the lyrics in front of you, it can be kind of hard. I'm John DiLiberto. Thanks for being with me in this first hour of Echoes. You're hearing Echoes from PRX. I've got more of Ana Solbell's The Meaning of Flowers ahead, including her Faustian deal. I've also got something from guitarist Tim Farrell. It's off his new album, Hidden Treasure. He named the song we'll hear after something you all know. It's ahead on Echoes from PRX.
1: Last week, a key stretch of the Pacific Ocean hit its highest temperature on record, and it's still climbing. It's a warning sign of the so-called Godzilla El Nino, expected to bring floods, droughts, heat waves, and higher prices for staples like coffee. What to expect from the Super El Nino and how states are preparing. Next time on 1A.
2: 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Our forecast from FLXweather.com, considerably cooler to start the week. Mostly clear tonight, patchy frost well away from the lakes as possible. Overnight lows in the upper 30s to low 40s. Mostly sunny Tuesday with highs in the mid to upper 50s. Sun and clouds Wednesday with highs in the upper 60s. 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
0: I'm John DiLiberto, and you're hearing Echoes from PRX. I've got more of Ana Solbell's The Meaning of Flowers ahead. It's our October CD of the month and her fourth CD of the month pick in 16 years. She explores the birth of her daughter, Inanna, and that name also points to the literature that informed a lot of the recording. Inanna was the Mesopotamian goddess associated with childbirth, sexuality, love, and war. All things that we can see happening now. She also talks about the consequences of fame in a Faustian deal. Ana Solbell from The Meaning of Flowers, the October CD of the month. I've also got some Redshift and Quiet Resonance coming your way on Echoes. And now let's go back 20 years to October 2006 and the album Reconnections by the Native American flutist R. Carlos Nakai. This recording has more of an electronic ambience to it than most of his music. This is Crystal Silence.

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1: 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It's a warning sign of the so-called Godzilla El Nino, expected to bring floods, droughts, heat waves, and higher prices for staples like coffee. What to expect from the Super El Nino and how states are preparing. 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
2: 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Our forecast from FLXweather.com, cool and relatively clear, mostly sunny today with highs in the mid to upper 50s, mostly clear tonight with overnight lows in the mid 40s, sun and clouds Wednesday with highs in the upper 60s. 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
1: Hi, nice to meet you all.
2: So nice to meet you. I'm Layla.
3: Shelley's worked in the logging industry for more than 30 years. He says business was actually growing for a long time, but a lot has changed for him in recent years.
1: 5 years ago, we had 6 to 8 people directly employed, plus subs and trucks. Now, there's me, my stepson, and a few sub trucks in the winter. This is my equipment shop here.
3: He walks us into his dark, cavernous garage, wood pellets stacked high.
1: I'm burning wood pellets for the winter to keep the place warm.
3: Why?
1: Because heating oil's too expensive.
3: The U.S. war with Iran has sent crude oil prices soaring. And now, the cost of heating oil in Maine has hit a record high. Half the population depends on it to stay warm. But Shelley's troubles don't end there.
1: If you want to get in that truck, I'm going to give you guys a quick 5-minute tour.
3: We pile into his truck, and he drives us through his town, where life is intertwined with life across the border in Canada.
1: I have friends on the other side of the border. I've trucked wood on the other side of the border. I got grandparents buried on the other side of the border.
3: Business owners like Shelley and towns like Jackman are stuck in the middle of the escalating U.S.-Canada trade war. To show us how, he weaves down a windy dirt road.
4: Can I just ask what this is?
1: Aha, we are here.
4: Oh, this is
1: your about
4: site?
1: To find out.
3: We open the doors to the fresh, woody scent of cedar. There are thousands of logs piled high on either side of a muddy clearing where a client's cabin will soon be built. To do this work of cutting trees and clearing land, Shelley relies on heavy, expensive machinery.
1: That piece right there is around $650,000 to buy that new. That machine over there is like $750,000, and right now that one's about $500,000.
4: Okay.
1: So,
4: that's
1: you want them payments?
4: No.
3: Maintaining those machines nowadays could set him back tens of thousands of dollars more than they did last year. Trump levied new 50% tariffs on car and machine parts from Canada.
1: I need a new set of tracks on that machine right there. Them tracks are wore out. What do you think they cost? The parts you see, them shiny parts.
4: I don't know.
1: $40 for aftermarket, made overseas. A tire is $4,000. An engine for one of these machines is $30,000 to $40,000.
3: So aside from this job, Shelley's machines are parked. He can't take the risk of a breakdown. He worries about what could happen if the trade war further escalates.
1: If it gets to the point where they ain't buying, where stuff ain't crossing, there's not enough capacity here to do the job in Maine. So we need them to saw our lumber, or we need to scale back drastically. And small towns like this are going to fold up without the lumber industry.
3: On the drive back to his garage, Shelley shares that even though the Democratic candidate Troy Jackson is a fifth-generation logger, he plans to stick by the Republican incumbent.
1: Susan Collins, she's a pretty middle-road person, and she gets ripped by her own people and the other side. If you're getting ripped by everybody, you might be trying.
3: He likes her, and all the economic angst of the moment isn't enough for Shelley to abandon Collins, even though for years as a logger in this remote part of Maine, he's felt abandoned.
1: We also feel underrepresented. How many people you see after you come over that mountain?
4: Not many.
1: How many stoplights?
4: Not many.
1: Did you stop at Walmart? You probably didn't, did you? 10 and 2, keep your hands on the wheel.
4: Bye.
3: Underrepresented, forgotten. Those are feelings we hear again and again on our road trip across Maine through big cities and tiny towns. In every place, those sentiments are shaping how people are thinking about the election. From Michael Knight, a dairy farm owner and lumberman on the outskirts of Portland, an independent who leans conservative.
5: It's better sometimes to deal with the devil you know than the devil you don't.
3: To Mitchell Grass, a potato farmer in rural Mars Hill who believed in President Trump's promises but feels let down.
6: The whole country is in a really bad spot right now.
3: To Rosemary Lavway, a baker at a Presque Isle farmer's market who keeps her politics to herself because it's bad for business.
7: I don't think there's anybody that's gonna change anything, really.
3: Things feel bad. People feel stuck. Many are just trying to get by. And Dixie Shaw is focused on that.
8: Hi.
3: We find her in the back of Catholic Charities Food Bank and Thrift Store in

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1: Last week, a key stretch of the Pacific Ocean hit its highest temperature on record, and it's still climbing. It's a warning sign of the so-called Godzilla El Nino, expected to bring floods, droughts, heat waves, and higher prices for staples like coffee. What to expect from the Super El Nino and how states are preparing. 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
2: 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Our forecast from FLXweather.com, cool and relatively clear, mostly sunny today with highs in the mid to upper 50s, mostly clear tonight with overnight lows in the mid 40s, sun and clouds Wednesday with highs in the upper 60s. 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In addition to the final farmers market of the season, there'll be trick-or-treating for children 12 and under, face painting, yard games, a beautiful booth contest, and more. Information is at cityofgenevany.gov. The community calendar is a public service of Finger Lakes Public Radio.

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1: I'm Evan Dawson. Tuesday on The Next Connections, we always appreciate when candidates for office will not only come on the show, but come on with their opponents. And we've got two candidates for New York State Senate joining us together on Tuesday. The incumbent Democrat Jeremy Cooney, the Republican challenger Orlando Rivera, coming on, sitting down with us and taking your questions as well. Talk with you Tuesday.
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0: This is Morning Edition from NPR News. I'm Leila Fadel.
6: And I'm A. Martinez. Hockey superstar Alexander Ovechkin will leave the NHL at the end of this season. The 41-year-old Russian's announcement comes exactly 21 years after his debut for the Washington Capitals. Now, Ovechkin would eventually break the all-time goal-scoring record set by Wayne Gretzky. Here's that moment on the Monumental Sports Network.
7: The chasing days are done! Alex Ovechkin is the greatest goal scorer in the history of the NHL!
6: The only one to score over 900 goals. For more about Ovechkin's career, we called up Barry Sverluga about that. He's a columnist for The Athletic. So, Barry, where would Ovechkin rank in the pantheon of great hockey players?
8: Well, certainly among goal scorers, he has no peer. He passed Gretzky in April 2025 at the age of 39. Lots of talk about what's his all-around game like. Was he as good as Gretzky as a passer? Certainly not. But he's right, an instant Hall of Famer and really a legend in Washington because he's played his whole career right here.
6: Yeah, and he might have a chance to pass Lemieux in points, in total points, goals and assists, maybe ninth by the end of his career.
8: Yes, possible for sure. He's about to become the Capitals' all-time leader in assists. He's only four away from that. There's really no mark in terms of goal scoring that he doesn't have. He has 20, 30 goal seasons. That's more than anybody, 929 total goals. He's just been a machine for a career that spans back to a time when the league was coming out of a lockout and really needed stars, young stars, he and Pittsburgh's Sidney Crosby, the top two, to lift them out of into a new era.
6: Now, one thing that we found out lately is that Ovechkin supports Russian President Vladimir Putin, even appearing in a pro-Putin campaign ad, and that has led to some criticism in the U.S. Do you think that this maybe he rises above the typical disagreements about the role of politics in sports?
8: Well, it's interesting because actually Ovechkin's support of Putin has been overt for a long time, dating his Instagram avatar has long been a picture of him and Putin. He created a social media movement in 2017 ahead of the Russian presidential elections, a hashtag Team Putin or Putin Team. So this is really nothing new. What kind of makes it controversial headed into his last year was the fact that he appeared in an ad in September for Putin's Russia, United Russia Party. That kind of freshened up the news and brought some new criticism for an issue that he's really been very open about for years.
6: Now, the Capitals are supposed to be pretty good this season, Barry. You think his farewell tour, if they're going to, is going to be one, might be a distraction for the Caps?
8: You know, I think that's something that Ovechkin wrestled with. He doesn't really want to go into every rink for the last time and be handed a gold watch or a rocking chair or that kind of stuff. This team really does have the biggest goals. I mean, they won the Stanley Cup in 2018. That kind of cemented Ovechkin's legacy in the sport and in the town. This is probably their best roster since then. So it'll be interesting to see how they balance the individual honors and homages that he's going to get with what the team goals are, which is to win the whole thing.
6: Has he played for Russia recently, or is there maybe a chance he could play for Russia at one point?
8: I mean, Russia was not allowed in the Olympics this last time around, so that was a big miss on his resume. He had played for them in 2006 and 2010 with no medals, disappointingly.
6: Ovechkin, Messi, they're all retiring. Barry Sverluga of The Athletic, thank you very much.
8: Appreciate you having me.
6: Fans will make her dance. Fans will make her dance. This is Morning Edition from NPR News.

0: Last week, a key stretch of the Pacific Ocean hit its highest temperature on record, and it's still climbing. It's a warning sign of the so-called Godzilla El Nino, expected to bring floods, droughts, heat waves, and higher prices for staples like coffee. What to expect from the Super El Nino and how states are preparing. Next time on 1A.
1: 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Our forecast from FLXweather.com, cool and relatively clear, mostly sunny today with highs in the mid to upper 50s, mostly clear tonight with overnight lows in the mid 40s, sun and clouds Wednesday with highs in the upper 60s. 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
3: Back to our conversation in a moment, but first, we'd love your help with tomorrow's show. Prostate cancer is the most commonly diagnosed cancer in American men and the second leading cause of cancer death. 1 in 8 men will be diagnosed in their lifetime, and Black men are more than twice as likely to die from it. Between the social stigma and misconceptions about diagnostic methods, it's not something many men want to talk about. But early diagnosis matters. 99% of people diagnosed early with prostate cancer live at least 5 more years. Tomorrow, we want to hear from you. Have you been diagnosed with prostate cancer, or are you supporting someone who has? What's the process been like? What do you wish you had known? How have you talked to your friends and loved ones about your diagnosis? The number is 855-236-1212. Or maybe you're a researcher or a patient advocate, and you want to share what you think men and their families should know about prostate cancer. The number is 855-236-1A1A. Thanks, and we'll share what you know tomorrow. We're talking about this year's El Nino, and we'll return to our panel in a moment. But first, let's head to a place where El Nino is expected to hit hard, California. The state is already seeing coastal flooding, and sea levels may reach higher than ever. Winter storms could bring heavy rain, flooding, mudslides, and punishing waves along the coast. Joining us now from Sacramento is Caroline Thomas-Jacobs. She's director of the California Governor's Office of Emergency Services, also known as Cal-OES. Director Thomas-Jacobs, thanks for joining us.
4: Good morning. Thank you for having me.
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0: President Trump wants his name on everything from battleships to airports. Historically, it's pretty rare for presidents to stamp their identities on public assets. But there are exceptions.
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5: 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We'd also love to hear from you if you are vegan or vegetarian. What are some of your favorite plant-based dishes, and how do you make them? What advice would you give to people wanting to go fully or partially plant-based? The number is 855-236-1A1A or send an audio file with our app, 1A Vox Pop, and we'll hear more tomorrow. Now back to our discussion about modern dating and relationship building. It's part of our ongoing series on uncertainty called Pending. We still have our panel of relationship experts. Jillian Turecki is host of the podcast Jillian on Love. She's also author of the upcoming book, Rewrite Your Story, How to Step Into Your Power and Get the Love You Deserve. It's out January 12th. Also, Benjamin Camaras. He's a dating coach who creates online content as the Flirt Coach. And Erica Etten, founder of the online dating service, A Little Nudge. We heard from Kevin, who emails, in my experience with young people teaching and counseling at college for more than 40 years, there are some fairly gloomy dynamics out there. First, absolute aversion to risk in dating, assuming they will just find someone. And second, thinking, quote, I am absolutely perfect and God's gift to dating. Why can't people see that? But nothing in adult life is risk-free. We learn about dating by doing it, and being flexible goes a long way. You can still send us your questions on dating and uncertainty. Is there a process of dating that you found difficult? Is someone in your life trying to date and hitting a wall? Tell us what that obstacle has been. Email us at 1A at WAMU.org. We got this from a member of our text club. One thing getting in my way during this era of online dating is a plenty of fish in the sea delusion. As a monogamous dater,

0: I pulled out my phone to ask Muse to preheat the oven to make the dinner that I was making with all the ingredients and bought me. It's like I had just given over all my cognitive ability to this thing. And I really felt like, you know, it had taken over my brain. And I think that takeover is really what the companies imagine all of us to be using these kind of agents for.
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3: From WXXI News, I'm Evan Dawson, and this is Connections. Well, Connections is your public square, and what we want to do during campaign season is bring as many candidates on your ballot together for conversations. Together by meaning opponents in the same race, sitting down for a conversation. Not a debate, per se, just a conversation about the issues. And I'm sorry to say this, but a lot of candidates don't want to appear with their opponents. They ask us if they can have special slots for themselves, and we try to accommodate as best we can. Well, today we've got two people sitting down together. Isn't that something? The incumbent senator in District number 56 in the New York State Senate, that's the Democrat, Jeremy Cooney. The Republican challenger, that's Orlando Rivera. Credit to both of them coming in together, talking to us, taking your questions as well on Connections.
4: Live from NPR News, I'm Lakshmi Singh. President Trump says he and his super PAC will begin paying for television ads that have been taxpayer-funded up to now. NPR's Frank Ordonez says the ads have prompted pushback from Democrats.
5: President Trump announced the new plan amid ongoing backlash over the publicly funded spots running ahead of the midterms. Trump defended the ads via his social media page, arguing that it was standard practice, and that he was promoting the USA and, quote, paying for them with USA money. But critics say the pro-Trump ads are blatantly partisan and use Republican talking points. Trump says that he and his political action committee are taking over payment of the ads. Franco Ordonez, NPR News.
4: A U.S. defense official not authorized to speak publicly confirms with NPR that credible threats of Iranian-inspired attacks led the U.S. to move bombers from a British airbase. The U.S. withdrew all 12 B-1 Air Force bombers Sunday. And according to the official, the abrupt move was out of concern of some kind of attack, including the possible use of drones. Massive student protest marches are being held in Paris and other French cities today. The movement for better conditions in high schools is now in its second week. NPR's Eleanor Beardsley was with the protesters as they gathered in Paris.
6: They're all singing the Marseillaise. The students have climbed up the République statue, and they're singing in unison with their signs right ahead of their march today. Tens of thousands of students are gathering here in Place de la République. They say that this is the strongest student movement in decades. They're even comparing it to May 1968, which brought down the government of President Charles de Gaulle.
4: NPR's Eleanor Beardsley reporting. Israel's defense minister says its military is on high alert ahead of the three-year anniversary of the October 7th Hamas-led attack. That's as a ceasefire has been declared in Gaza for nearly a year, despite ongoing Israeli strikes. Here's NPR's Kat Lonsdorf.
7: Israeli Defense Minister Israel Katz put out a warning ahead of the October 7th anniversary, saying that Israeli intelligence indicated that Hamas is planning to carry out attacks against Israeli forces in Gaza. He said that if such attacks occur, quote, Hamas and the population of Gaza will pay a heavy price beyond proportion. The statement comes just a day after Katz claimed Israel still intends to, quote, eliminate 2,000 members of Hamas who carried out the October 7th assault. It's been nearly a year since a ceasefire was declared in Gaza, which has still seen near daily deadly Israeli strikes on Palestinians. Israeli Prime Minister Benjamin Netanyahu has vowed to continue targeting anyone involved in the 2023 attack. Kat Lonsdorf, NPR News, Tel Aviv.
4: From Washington, this is NPR News.
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3: From WXXI News, this is Connections. I'm Evan Dawson. Well, throughout this election season, Connections is hosting conversations with the candidates who appear on your ballot. When possible, we want to bring opponents together for a conversation. We do not think of it as a debate. It's a conversation about the issues animating voters and animating these campaigns. And you have probably heard me say before that it is harder and harder to get opponents to sit down together. That's just the way it goes these days. But this afternoon, we're glad to have both of the candidates on the ballot in New York State Senate race for District number 56. We're going to take your questions and comments for the candidates this hour. You can send them to connections@wxxi.org. That's the email address. You can call the program toll-free, 844-295-TALK. You can join the chat if you're watching on the WXXI News YouTube channel. The incumbent in the race is New York State Senate Senator from District number 54, Democrat Jeremy Cooney. Welcome back to the program. Thank you for being here.
10: Well, thank you, Evan. Just a clarification, 56 Senate District.
3: I said 56 earlier. Why is my brain turning a 6 into a 4 today? Thank you. It's 56. And the Republican in the race for District number 56 is Orlando Rivera. Welcome back to the program to you.
11: Thank you. How are you doing today, Evan?
3: Very good. Senator Cooney, you're looking for a fourth term, and tell people what the district covers.
10: Sure. So the 56th Senate District includes parts of the city of Rochester, I like to say, from the 19th Ward all the way down to Charlotte, and then all of downtown where we are right now at WXXI Studios, and then the towns of Greece and Gates on the west side. Those are the complete towns, and the complete towns of Brighton and Henrietta on the east side.
3: All right. So little introductions from both of you. Senator, why are you running for re-election?
10: Well, listen, I was raised in Rochester, grew up here in the city, single mom who raised me and put me through the Rochester City School District, and very proud to be the first RCSD graduate to serve in the Senate in over 40 years. Got scholarships to college and law school, came back to Rochester, and got my start working in public service for one of, I think, Rochester's most beloved elected officials, and that's the late Congresswoman Louise Slaughter. And 25 years later, Evan, I think we're working on some of those same issues that Louise championed, making sure people have access to affordable health care, making sure that our public schools are terrific and not dependent on what zip code you live in, and making sure that our streets are safe. I think the biggest change in the last 2 years since I was up for re-election before is that my wife and I have welcomed our first son. We are living in the city of Rochester, raising our family, and focused on making sure that Rochester remains a place for families in the future.
3: All right, again, it's jeremycooney.com. The website for Orlando Rivera is orlandojrivera.com. A little introduction or reintroduction to the audience for you, Orlando.
11: Yeah, sure. I'm also a city of Rochester resident, born and raised. Was raised by a single mom in the city. And, my family supports me through this endeavor. My son is the reason why I'm running. My background, I believe, is pretty diverse: education, workforce development, and also real estate. And I believe I can take those things and, be of use in Albany.
3: So let's start with some of the issues. And I'm going to take both of your platforms. I'm going to choose one issue. We'll talk about it with the candidate. We'll let the other candidate also respond on that. And then we'll kind of do vice versa. So, Senator Cooney, I saw that you've unveiled legislation that would create universal health care for children mm-hmm. in New York State through the existing Medicaid system. You say it could eliminate premiums and copays regardless of a family's income level. How are you going to do that? Why is that a priority now?
10: On July 1st of this year, about 450,000 New Yorkers lost their health insurance under the Trump administration. And I had a very difficult and sad conversation actually right outside my office on Parcel 5 when a mother came up to me and said, I lost my health insurance. I have two jobs. I'm doing everything right. And I have three kids, the youngest who's struggling with diabetes. I don't have health insurance. I can't afford to get health insurance. And, you know, health insurance is one of those things where it's incredibly expensive. You're often not able to fully utilize it because you have these high deductible plans. And I just think that we owe it to our kids to do a lot better. My legislation would make New York the first state in the nation to offer free healthcare insurance for every child under the age of 19, regardless of their income. And that's the key factor here. Because again, like I said in the opening comments, one zip code shouldn't determine your outcome. And so the way that we can afford to do that is that we can use some of the Medicaid savings that we see from long-term chronic health conditions that often end up with adults going to the emergency department and having very expensive procedures. Let's focus on preventative health. Focus on preventative medicine. Let's let kids see their pediatricians, diagnose and do some early screening work, but diagnose these chronic conditions. And then hopefully healthy kids become healthy adults.
12: So this legislation would create universal health care for children all the way up until adulthood?
10: Up to 19, age 19. So think about the Child Health Plus program, which is one of the few health programs that people recognize as one of the working and best served programs. This would open that up to all families, regardless of your income. So if you're Medicaid eligible, you still stay Medicaid eligible and you go through your program like normal. The only change is we would add in some funding to remove the cost of copays and prescription drug costs. For everyone else who is not Medicaid eligible, they would also be able to be part of the Child Health Plus program, but and therefore not have premiums. So when I talk to parents about this, probably the best way to describe this is when you're looking at your health care bill, whomever your health insurance carrier may be, you no longer have to have a family plan. You find out a plan that works for you and your partner, your spouse, and that's it, because your dependents, your children, would be covered underneath this proposal.
12: What's the annual price tag for this?
10: So we are doing a fiscal analysis well before the legislative session begins on January 1st, but we actually believe it will be significantly less because children are generally pretty healthy.
12: Less than what?
10: I'm sorry, less than the cost of not offering health insurance to children and developing these chronic health conditions. The other thing to factor is, remember, we just went through this affordability conversation with the RG&E rebate checks or the utility rebate checks.
12: Yeah.
10: That cost to the state taxpayers in the state of New York was $1 billion to send out those checks. I believe, and some of the early work that we have done with our team shows that the cost of insuring every child in New York is far less than that $1 billion cost for rebate checks.
12: All right, a couple other things. I'll let your opponent jump in on this here. If you get a price tag that's bigger than you expect, mm-hmm. sometimes that analysis comes out. We don't have the full price tag yet. Do you have mechanisms to pay for this?
10: Well, I think a lot of it will be in terms of supplementing and complementing what we do with our federal dollars. So as you know, the Medicaid program comes from our federal government. So we'd be looking for a partnership with our federal government to make sure that we can cover all these children. I think the long-term play here, and we've been working with groups like the Children's Agenda, who was there part of our announcement yesterday with the legislation, is to find cost savings in our existing state Medicaid program.
12: Okay. And because you brought up the rebate checks, just as an aside, the Republican candidate for governor, Bruce Blakeman, on this program said that those $200 rebate checks, those energy rebate checks, are just an election year scam to try to buy votes. What do you think about that?
10: I am very concerned by the rising cost of utilities in the state of New York. I think people, when I've gone out, whether I'm in Greece or whether I'm in the city of Rochester, and talked to people about a rebate check, they say, yeah, that's good. It's not enough. But they're appreciative that we're doing something.
12: Okay. Orlando Rivera, so let's talk about, first of all, this legislation that that Senator Cuney has for a universal health care system for children in New York. What do you make of it?
11: Yeah, so the first concern and obvious question asked is, who's going to be footing the bill for all this? Who's paying for it? Then the next question I would have would be, actually a statement would be, you know, as far as kids are concerned, you know, families that had multiple children. And, you know, we like to think that kids are generally healthy, but, you know, there's costs. There's kids that participate in sports, you know, and some injury is going to happen. It just kind of comes with the package deals. I have two boys that play soccer and they've had several injuries. My kids seemingly are at the doctor's offices multiple times, you know, a week, if not every 2 weeks, for whatever medical emergency and or general checkup they might have. And then also, are the providers going to accept, you know, this insurance? Is that something that they're looking at? Over the years, we've seen providers kind of pull back from certain insurers and not utilize them, say, we're no longer accepting that. You know, so that would be, you know, my concern when it comes to.
12: Okay. And does it sounds to me like you don't, you're not hearing an explanation on paying for it that you think is sufficient so far?
11: Right. Mm-hmm.
12: Okay. Do you want to weigh in on if doctors start saying we're not going to take this insurance?
10: Yeah, that's a really good point, and I appreciate my opponent for raising it. So one of the challenges that we face with our pediatric providers is that they are already some of the lowest reimbursed providers in the healthcare system, which is crazy. I mean, we should pay our teachers more. We should pay our pediatricians more. These are people taking care of our future population. The way that we have structured the legislation is that if you are currently a Medicaid eligible based on income household, then you would stay within the Medicaid system, the Child Health Plus system, and be the provider would be reimbursed in the same way. If you are not, then there would be a new rate set for the provider that would probably be higher than the Medicaid reimbursement rate. We leave that to the Department of Financial Services, which sets a lot of these insurance rates. They have the expertise. So they would come up with a new standard rate. So that way there can be a payer mix so that pediatricians, healthcare providers are not being underpaid for servicing more children.
12: Do you want to see full universal healthcare in the state, a state model of that?
10: I absolutely do, and I've come on your program before and shared my support of single-payer models like the New York Health
12: Act. So this doesn't change that?
10: No, it doesn't.
12: You're not putting forward a plan to cover all kids because you're backing away from the New York Health Act?
10: No. Okay. I truly believe that healthcare is a right and that healthcare should be more accessible to certainly every New Yorker. What I do believe is that we have to start someplace, and I think the model is to start with our children.
12: Orlando Rivera, can I assume that you would not support New York State running a single payer healthcare system for everyone?
11: Right.
12: Okay. And why is that?
11: I look at it this way, from a taxpayer perspective. I think we have to be responsible, you know, as those that would be, you know, charged with that in Albany. I think it's important that we're looking out for our taxpayers. That's where the money's coming from at the end of the day. And we don't want to put more of an undue burden. New York is already one of the highest tax states. You know, we're number one for individual tax burden, number two for property tax burden. So people have been voting with their feet and leaving the state. And to, you know, put more of an undue burden on them is something that I hesitate to support.
12: Okay. And I should also ask you, would you have supported the $200 utility rebate checks that just went out?
11: So it's something, as a give back, but it's not a solution. And the timing of it is what I have an issue with more than anything else, because people have been struggling with their utility bills for years. This isn't new. It's just come to light recently, but you know, as someone that has a family of five, I can tell you it's not a cheap endeavor to have utilities running in your house.
12: Okay. So here's what we're going to do with the candidates. Orlando Rivera is running on a platform talking about public safety, school choice, jobs and development. We're going to talk about those things. Senator Cooney has been working as the transportation chair on transportation issues. We're going to talk more about that. And we're going to welcome some of your feedback. We've got some emails that we will read. So a lot to cover with the candidates in Senate District number 56. That's the incumbent. The Democrat, Jeremy Cooney, is here. The Republican in the race, Orlando Rivera, is here. We'll come right back after this short break.
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14: What do I think about what Hamas did on 7th of October? I would say it was reckless, definitely. However, I would also want to say that the Israeli reaction to it was unjustifiably criminal.
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12: This is Connections. I'm Evan Dawson. So Orlando Rivera, number one on your list of issues that you have put out publicly is public safety. Why and what does that mean to you?
11: Yeah. So as a father, I want my family to be safe. I want all families to be safe. And right now, not everybody, and it doesn't matter where you live, not everybody feels safe. And whether that's they're coming into the city, whether they're walking in their neighborhoods, there's always that opportunity, it seems, just based on what we've seen. So I'll give you an example. So a couple of years ago, my kids were playing over at the David Gantt Center and playing in a baseball league. And quite often than not, there's issues there with young children that decide that, you know, they want to get into mischief and they have nothing else better to do. So, they'll steal cars. And in this instance, that's what happened. They stole a car from a church. They careened the car around. It jumped the bank and onto the field with all these kids that were right in the middle of practice, my kids included. When the car crashed, it rolled. The kids got out, walked out like nothing happened. When the parents ran up to them, which is a natural instinct to chastise them, the young men in question pointed to their waistband, as a threat.
12: Indicating they were armed?
11: Yes.
12: Okay.
11: Correct. And both my son and my daughter asked me, why are they allowed to do that? And as a parent, that's an important question, thinking about how you answer that. And I almost didn't know what to say to them, because what do you tell someone at that age? Because we tell them often that, you know, you're responsible. We want you to be accountable for what you do on a daily basis. That's what I try and teach my kids. It's all by example. And we hope that they follow that. But unfortunately, you know, not every parent has that ability to do that. And kids these days, for whatever reason, social media, you know, tablets, devices, you know, they see these things and they believe that, you know, they can manifest them, you know, in real life. And life isn't Grand Theft Auto.
12: So what's the prescription for that? Because you're running for the New York State Senate. What is a
11: right.
12: state policy, law, et cetera, that addresses this?
11: Yeah, and I know you've heard this quite often. I think we need to revisit the reforms.
12: You're talking about bail reform.
11: Correct, yes.
12: And related, yeah.
11: Mm-hmm.
12: Okay.
11: Yep. I think we need to revisit those. And I know everyone gets skeptical when you say that, but I do think that the reforms were necessary. I'm not saying that they were malintended, but at this point, we need to understand that children model the behavior that they see. And from adults especially. And if adults aren't behaving that way, why are the kids going to fall in line and do this as well? So we need to understand that. And we need to look at these policies and say, hey, listen, maybe we made some hasty decisions. It didn't work out well based on what we're seeing. And maybe now it's time to roll it back and maybe take ego out of it. And just say, hey, listen, we really need to take a look at this. We have young children as young as 14, 15 committing these crimes, some of them committing adult crimes. We have to get a handle on it, because over time, you don't want people to get used to seeing these things and get comfortable, and then it doesn't become a shock. And kids have to understand that this is something that isn't it's not permissible. It isn't what we should be doing. We need children to be productive. And I think the way we do that is by, you know, some folks have said enacting a dangerousness standard might be it. Some folks think that, you know, a change in the bail reform laws. I personally think that we need to hold people more accountable for their actions on a daily basis. Because if you do it in certain scenarios and then you do it in another scenario, they're not held accountable for it. They think there's a loophole and they can get out.
12: Senator Cooney, what do you make of that?
10: Well, I certainly appreciate that things have changed. We're seeing more and more of this violence and theft occur at younger ages. I mean, I grew up here in the city of Rochester. I don't remember carjacking or car theft the way that we have seen in the post-pandemic. I will note that we have seen a significant reduction in violent crime over the past year and a half. Is there more work to be done? Absolutely. The way I look at public safety is, I call it my three P's. It's prevention, it's policy, and it's punishment. Oftentimes we like to talk about prevention and policy. We forget about the accountability aspect. So I do support, from a prevention standpoint, investing more resources, in programs such as youth employment. I just met with, Teen Empowerment earlier this week. And, you know, they had a very successful summer with hiring youth organizers, but they don't have, they have more applicants than they have positions. I know Rochester Works and City of Rochester both have summer employment programs, but we need year-round teen employment opportunities for positive adult role models to build and prevent kids from getting into trouble in those after-school hours. On the policy side, I've entered legislation such as the Car Theft Prevention Act to directly address what my opponent was referring to. And on the punishment side, I do support strengthening punishment, holding people accountable for
12: their
10: actions.
12: Does that mean rolling back any of bail reform? Would you support that?
10: I was not in the state legislature when bail reform was first voted on. I have supported reasonable changes, including what the governor had suggested. I believe it was now 2 years ago. You know, look, we have to make it work. We have to work with our district attorneys, work with our law enforcement. I will note that I'm proud to be supported for my reelection by state and local law enforcement in this race. But again, it's about a partnership, right? And making sure that our law enforcement officers feel supported just as much as our community feels safe in their homes.
12: How about a dangerous standard? Dangerousness standard.
10: I do not support putting a dangerousness standard into our state law. As you know, we have that on the federal side. The reason why is because when you add that level of discretion, we lose control over making sure that programs and policies that are meant to protect everyone can go to the whims of one particular judge. And, you know, I'm not here to comment that there are, you know, judges that I agree with and disagree with. But at the end of the day,
12: but isn't that the role of the judges?
10: We want to have a system that works for everybody. And the data, and look, the data showed prior, and reason why the state legislature looked at bail reform is that we saw that there was a disparate treatment based on regionality, disparate treatment based on the color of one's skin. And I think it was very well documented in nonpartisan sources. So that's what we're trying to correct for.
12: Okay. Do you feel like there's agreement or still distance between you and Senator Cooney on this, Orlando?
11: There's probably not as much distance as people might think. But I certainly would like to see, you know, people held accountable for these crimes, especially when there's a rise in domestic violence in our city and in our county. We need to make sure that the victims, you know, are being respected by folks being held accountable for their actions.
12: Senator Cooney, you've worked on as the transportation chair. You've come on this program to talk about higher speed rail. I say higher speed rail. Mm-hmm. I mean, it's not a maglev, but it's higher speed than maybe people travel on Amtrak. What's the status of that, and what do you think is achievable in the future that you would support?
10: So I'll remind your listeners and viewers that the average miles per hour or speed traveled on passenger Amtrak in upstate New York is between 45 and 55 miles per hour. We defined high-speed rail as rail systems that can go 125 miles per hour or more. What we have tried to do to advance the conversation is look at a new pathway or a corridor for which we could operate high-speed rail. So I'm very interested in connecting Buffalo to New York City by high-speed rail. Think about what's happening in central New York with Micron. All the suppliers that are going to come around our neck of the woods here and then in Buffalo and then to the east of Syracuse in the Mohawk Valley. What a huge opportunity to move people to these economic opportunities, to these jobs, to support more faculty and students coming to our higher educational institutions. It is a giant win in terms of attracting population to upstate New York. How do we do that? The corridor that I'm interested in studying that I mentioned earlier is the New York State Thruway, the I-90 corridor. And if you look at models in Florida and models out west between Southern California and Las Vegas, they're taking these large interstates and they're putting tracks down the median or on the sides. So we were able to secure $500,000 in the state budget, not this year, but the year before. We're currently undergoing an evaluation. We call it a corridor ID study that the New York State Department of Transportation is working on to see if that is feasible. If that is feasible, this is how we differentiate our system from California, which often gets knocked as being crazy expensive and delayed. We control, through the New York State Thruway Authority, the land associated with the roads of I-90. So we will not have to get all these, you know, permitting and putting all these parcels of land together, which costs a lot of money and delay. So if we already control the land and it's workable to connect high speed rail, at least from Buffalo to Schenectady, now we're cooking with gas, right? And then we can look for a private sector partner to help build out that infrastructure so that does not fall on the back of taxpayers. And what we've talked about on your show before is, you know, companies like Brightline and others who are looking at domestic rail services in the United States have found a way to operationalize this and make a profit. So they're motivated to work with a state government in making this a reality.
12: Orlando Rivera, would you support something like that?
11: I would support anything that brings economic opportunity to our area, because we haven't replaced the jobs that we lost through Kodak, Xerox, you know, and Bausch Lomb. Those were our giants. And it sounds like the ability to give residents, more of a growth potential from that opportunity, I would definitely support.
12: Okay. Let's get a couple of emails. Ray in Gates says, do your guests support a wealth tax on what Ray calls the morbidly wealthy of New York State in order to fund SNAP and Medicaid programs? So we talk about a wealth tax. There's a lot of flavors of it, super wealth tax, or sometimes you hear it kind of described in different ways. But it's essentially, I think he's asking about a super wealth tax. That's Ray and Gates. Orlando Rivera, what do you think?
11: I can't support that, no. A lot of those folks are the ones that are funding them currently with the taxes that they pay. Because they make so much money, they pay the most in taxes.
12: Okay. Senator Cooney?
10: I would support making sure that those who have the most are contributing to everyone else in this society. We have huge expenses and needs and a huge gap in income. When you look at how the wealth gap has grown, even over the last 5 or 6 years with the growth of the tech industries in particular, we have got to make sure that those who choose to make New York their home are contributing to the benefit of all. I just wrote an op-ed piece in the Albany Times Union about public transportation. I'm very concerned that we see cuts to our service right here with RTS, but the same cuts to upstate transit that we're seeing in Rochester are also happening in Buffalo, Syracuse, and Albany. And so my op-ed piece says that if we can't find the state resources in the state budget process to help restore those cuts and to help make transportation work better in upstate cities, then we have to make those who have the most and have resources to contribute to that, because they're benefiting from it. These are their workers who are using our buses to get to their jobs, and that helps pay their bottom line, right? So this is about a system of making sure that everyone can rise and thrive in New York.
12: All right. Another issue that Orlando Rivera, the Republican in this race for District Number 56 in the New York State Senate, another issue that you've talked about is school choice. Mm-hmm. Tell me about that and tell me about what you want to do.
11: Yeah. So for education-wise, the city of Rochester, and not just the city of Rochester schools, we're talking about districts also, we're looking at the literacy rates across the board. and they're not great. 19% in the Rochester City School District is not great at all. And it's been, it seems like we're spending more and more money, and spending doesn't seem to be the problem. When do we start holding the school district accountable for not achieving the results? Because you couldn't do that at a Fortune 500 company. You couldn't lose millions of dollars and then be given more if that's the case. So I believe that as someone that went to a private school, and as someone who supports options for parents, because maybe public school doesn't work for their children. Maybe it's the classroom environment. There's too many students. Maybe they need a smaller class size. Maybe they need more one-on-one attention. You know, I think the charter schools have done a great job of putting mentorship into action and helping these kids graduate. If you look at, so we'll say, Eugenio Maria de Hostos Charter School. It's the longest running charter school in Rochester at 20 plus. And they have been graduating kids at it was around about 90 plus percent. It slipped back down into, I would say, the higher 80 range as of late, but that's still at a higher clip than the Rochester City School District. They're whatever the ingredients they have in there in that recipe is working for them. And I believe the RCSD needs to learn from that.
12: So what would your proposal effectively do for people and parents?
11: It would give them a choice. The parents right now do not have as much of a choice as we would think. We need more options. So I would propose more charter schools being opened to allow for that.
12: Okay, Senator Cooney, more charter schools, more choice. What do you think?
10: I am a product of the Rochester City School District, as I mentioned before, a proud public school graduate. My mom taught at Monroe Community College for over 30 years and was a proud public school teacher. Look, I believe that the promise of education, whether you live in the suburbs or whether you live in the city, should be equal. We want to make sure that we're investing in our public schools, our traditional district schools, in a way that's meaningful. I've supported, of course, the resources that my opponent has spoken about. We've been able to deliver some resources, including the largest investment in the capital facilities of the city school district in decades, which will modernize our facilities so that our students can have a 21st century classroom. What concerns me, and actually you had on your program a few weeks ago, Evan, the Children's Agenda, who talked about the chronic absenteeism.
12: Yes.
10: So in addition to the literacy rate that my opponent raised, which is very alarming, the fact that both suburban and urban students are not showing up to the classroom, it should be sounding off alarms across Monroe County, across New York State. Upwards of 70% of students in the city school district are considered to be chronically absent.
12: In high school, which
10: means they're missing 10% or more of the school year. How can we possibly expect graduation rates to raise if you're not even in the classroom? And one of the reasons and one of the opportunities I think that we have is to make sure that our young people are getting prepared before they even start in kindergarten, so that they can get universal pre-K. They can get access to that. So New York City made a big deal about universal pre-K 2 for 2-year-olds, excuse me. We have about universal pre-K 4, universal pre-K 3 here in Monroe County. I'd like to see more opportunities in that space.
12: Okay, but briefly, take a minute to explain why not more charter schools, as your opponent says.
10: Look, I think the concept of a charter school, if you look historically, is interesting because it looks at different teaching methodologies.
12: Sure.
10: and strategies to help engage students. And for some people, that works. As you know, Rochester has a large percentage of its parent population who have chosen to send their students to a charter school. And, you know, my role isn't here to pick winners and losers. I respect that parents have to make their choices for that's best for them. In some cases, that school might offer a instruction technology or instruction methodology that works better for their student.

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1: From traditional public schools, because it's something that's unique to those schools.
2: Anything you want to add here, Orlando?
3: Yeah, absolutely. I just think that, again, the from that charter side of things, they have really put programs together to allow for young men specifically, because that is part of the concern, is that these young men are being mentored by successful minority males who have either achieved great educational achievements or from a sports standpoint, which has garnered respect from young people. And that's what we need. We need young people to respect their elders. So you need folks with influence to bring that back. And the charter schools have seemingly put together that special sauce that has given, you know, them their success.
1: I would just say, though, and I appreciate that there are some good programs that are working. Public schools can work really well. I'm very proud to be a graduate. I'm proud to be supported by New York State teachers. But again, I think we have to make sure that the resources are going into the classrooms of where the majority of students are. And every dollar that goes to a charter school, may help us educate those students who are at those schools, but it takes away from the greater pie and the bigger population that we have. So we have to find a balance here, and we want to make sure that our teachers and our students, most importantly, get that support no matter what school they choose.
2: All right, let's get this only other break in, a real brief break. We'll come right back to more of your questions and more questions for the candidates in New York State Senate District number 56, the incumbent Jeremy Cooney, the challenger Orlando Rivera. Stay with us.
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2: This is Connections. I'm Evan Dawson. Tom writes in to say bravo to two serious and respectful candidates for coming on the show together. That is the goal. We are appreciating this conversation. We appreciate them being here. Tom adds, get the governor. We're trying. The governor turned us down in this election cycle. That's all I can tell you. Bruce Blakeman, the Republican, took us up on the offer. The governor did not. But we're going to keep offering the candidates who are appearing on the ballot the chance to come in. Okay, Angela says, I want to know what kinds of politicians your guests are. For example, is Mr. Rivera a Trump Republican? Is Mr. Cooney aligned with the DSA? So, Mr. Rivera, you get that part of it first. Angela wants to know if you're a Trump Republican.
3: So I'm a conservative Republican. I consider myself to be a moderate.
2: Okay. Do you support the president?
3: I support some of his policies. I think that overall, does he do and say everything that you want? Ideally, no. I'll be upfront about that. But how I would handle something and how he would handle something are completely two different things.
2: Okay. Do you think overall he's been a good president?
3: Initially at the start, yes. And I believe that, not so much as we've been moving forward, but as he is our president. And I think we have to remember that.
2: Okay. What's one thing that you look at and say, this is exactly what I would have done. I'm glad he did this. What is it?
3: From economic standpoint,

0: His support of historically black colleges and universities, giving them that money, I believe that is something that was beneficial.
1: Okay. Senator Cuney-Angelo wants to know if you're aligned with the Democratic Socialists of America.
2: I am not. I was raised as a Democrat. I'm not a member of the Democratic Socialists of America. Certainly serve with a number of DSA members in the state legislature. Some of their ideas are interesting, and we can find consensus around some of those concepts, but I would not identify as a DSA member.
1: Who is a political hero for you?
2: Louise Slaughter. Look, Louise was what I consider to be an upstate Democrat. She was a strong, progressive advocate for families, certainly for women, for the arts, a leader and pioneer in the transportation space when she was talking about high-speed rail when no one else was in this country. But most importantly, Louise was the kind of person that you could talk to in the grocery aisle. She could show up in all the different community events. But she was super, and I got to see this firsthand, unfortunately, when I got to work for her in Washington. She was so well respected across the aisle. She used to say, her cousin Amo Houghton, a Republican from the Corning area, right? They'd find ways to work together. That's the kind of leader I want to be, is a bipartisan, thoughtful lawmaker.
1: Okay. And then briefly, I'm curious to know, DSA had a couple of co-chairs on this program last week, and they said that capitalism has failed, that you can't succeed in this country with a capitalistic system, that they even thought workers under the Soviet Union did better than workers in the West under capitalism. I wonder if you think that that's...
2: I think 250 years we just celebrated this country. We are a capitalist country. We have opportunities to do things better, certainly. I'm proud of the many businesses that have started right here in Rochester. We're in the shadow of Kodak, of course, right now as we sit here in the studio. Look, there's opportunities to better support workers. I support that. I'm a more, progressive in terms of policies when it comes to our immigrants and inclusion and workforce training and all of those wonderful things that help strengthen our American workforce, our New York workforce. But at the end of the day, I do support finding ways to help bring businesses to places like upstate New York, because when you bring businesses, you bring workforce. When you bring workforce, you bring families. When you bring families, you have kids who go to our schools. When you have kids who go to the schools, maybe they want to stay here and bring their own business idea to the forefront. So it's about growing our population here in upstate New York.
1: Issue number three on Orlando Rivera's website is jobs and development. Now, there's no candidate alive who doesn't say jobs and development matter. But let's talk about why you think it is lacking, or what is not happening that you want to change if you're elected to the New York State Senate. Go ahead.
0: Yeah. So I've watched and I've seen over the years that there's been this emphasis on going to college. And you know, when I graduated high school, that was like the only thing. We were pushed, like, go to college. You incur a lot of debt, obviously, in doing so. And the idea is for you to be successful once you have that degree, which is great. You know, my mom, you know, worked hard cleaning people's houses to get me to that point where I could do that. And, you know, I respect that. But I also think there is a fair share of young people, students, that's not the best option for those kids. And at this point in time, as somebody that works in real estate, I've seen that there is a lack of, trained professional tradesmen, you know, whether that be electricians, plumbers, HVAC folks. A lot of those folks are making really good money. And I think that should be an option for young people to look at, being their own business owner, being an entrepreneur. I support entrepreneurism, obviously, and, you know, as the chair of a business association. And I think it's important for us to steer kids down that pathway as well, because there's economic opportunity with those jobs. You're going to do a lot better from, you know, an earnings standpoint if you, you know, have that. If you have that training and that licensing behind you, not every kid goes to school, gets a degree, and then makes, you know, a ton of money. Some of them are making $30,000 with a degree, while a plumber is making $90,000 to $100,000. So I think we should take a look at partnerships, you know, well, more partnerships with our community colleges as pipelines to, you know, apprentice programs, work experiences, job readiness trainings, those sorts of things to be able to get kids ready for that entrepreneurial path.
1: Okay. You want to respond to that, Senator?
2: A lot of agreement here. Opportunities for young people to find their career path earlier on is really important to me. That's why I sponsored the legislation to move school districts to be reimbursed for career and technical education earlier. We're starting too late. We're starting at the 10th grade, 9th grade timeframe. We really should be talking about 7th grade so that students can feel motivated to continue to their educational program and can find ways to have a meaningful career. I mean, the trades are a great way to do that. We are bringing more money to this community to do infrastructure work, whether we're talking about Interloop North, whether we're talking about work at the zoo or at ESL Ballpark, or whether we're talking about the renovation funds that I was able to secure for the city school district. That requires skilled craftspeople. And so we want to support programs that like the Multicraft Apprenticeship Program or the Tracks Program, which help do pre-apprenticeship work, which allow young people to get into those jobs that are paying the high salaries. Look, I was also very proud to sponsor the Green Chips Act, which was the legislation that helped incentivize Micron to make their investment, the largest investment in the history of New York State in terms of a job and workforce development program. And, you know, they've broken ground, and I'm very hopeful that Rochester will see the benefits of that by having lots of supply companies come and locate in our neck of the woods and folks who will go to work in there. Look, at the end of the day, it is about making sure that people not only can access the jobs through their training, but also get to work. And public transportation has a big role to play in there. When you look at what's happened locally here in Webster with the Coca-Cola Fairlife facility, huge win. Huge win for our region, but not on a public bus route. So how do we make sure that workers who are going to be employed at that facility can get access no matter where they live in Monroe County? We want to make sure that those good paying jobs are truly accessible, because that's where the equity component comes into place.
1: All right, back to some feedback. Charlie says, fabulous show. This is what public radio does best. Civilized discussion on the topics that matter. Good luck to both gentlemen. They give hope for the future. Any chance to get Assemblymember Lunsford and her opponent on? That's happening on the 21st, Charlie. So, yes, that is coming up. Thank you very much for that, Charlie. And I'll get Greg, Phil, Lynn. We'll try to get all your comments in before the end here. I've asked Mr. Rivera for three planks. We've talked about three planks. We've talked about two of Senator Cooney's sort of passion projects. Give us a third issue that is motivating this campaign for you.
2: I think that we have a real opportunity as a Democratic Party to lead with big, bold ideas. And, you know, whether we're talking about high-speed rail or universal health care for children, I think that the Democratic Party needs to stop just being responsive to whatever they read in the newspaper that morning or whatever they see on the nightly news the night before, and come up with some new ideas to help attract and retain our population. One of the things that I think we could do more in New York, which I'm particularly passionate about, is in the public transportation space. So high-speed rail and more flights, direct flights out of the Frederick Douglass International Airport, very popular to talk about, a little harder to accomplish. Mm-hmm. But we have an infrastructure with RTS here in Rochester, and yet we don't have buses that come every 10 minutes like they do in New York City. I'm very committed to making sure that we have a public transportation system that meets the needs of workers and families today. If we want to grow population, then we know generationally we need to be investing in more public transportation. And as people are dealing with the affordability crisis that we have, you know, we talked about the price of groceries or the price of gasoline, but also the cost of insurance. We talked about that on the show before. You know, public transportation becomes a much more essential part of how families can afford to live in upstate New York. So I want to make sure that we are fighting for more resources so that whether you live in Buffalo or Syracuse or Rochester, you have access to good public transportation the same way that we have that in New York City.
1: Right. Brief response if you want to. Orlando, go ahead.
0: Yeah, I can't disagree that, you know, public transportation is a need in our city, especially given, you know, the locations of a lot of the different businesses and what we've seen. You know, I think we need to look at, you know, different modes to get people where they need to go. So from that standpoint, I think it's something that definitely we can take a look at.
1: All right, we got to try to go fast here. I'm not going to try to limit answers, but they're going to edit themselves appropriately. Emily in Rochester on the phone. Go ahead, Emily.
3: Hi, I heard both candidates talk about valuing small business owners and entrepreneurship. I'm a small business owner, and healthcare is extraordinarily expensive. I've gone uninsured at times in recent years. I am wondering about your support for the New York Health Act to have universal health care, not just for children, but for all people. I'd really like to hear more about how you might value entrepreneurs when you're leaving us in the lurch when it comes to health care.
1: Emily, thank you. And just to clarify, candidates did talk a little about the New York Health Act earlier. Senator Cuny supports it, would support it if it comes up again. Orlando Rivera has reservations about cost and would not support it. But briefly, supporting small businesses struggling with health care. Take about 30 seconds. What do you think?
0: Yeah, I think figuring out a way to pay for it is the biggest challenge. It's not that I don't support it, because I understand what overhead a business owner has. It's just about figuring out creative ways to be able to do that.
1: Okay. Senator Cuny.
2: In addition to supporting and co-sponsoring the New York Health Act, I will also sponsor my own legislation as it relates to small group insurance opportunities. So this is for those smaller employers. Maybe you have 70 employees, you know, giving you more options to negotiate with large healthcare companies so that you can get a better rate. So I have that, I carry that legislation working with a number of not-for-profit and for-profit entities that have smaller employees. Not talking about the big companies here, talking about what the vast majority of small businesses are with a smaller employer base.
1: Emily, thank you. Greg wants to know, what do the candidates think of how the legalization of marijuana has gone? Would you have supported that, Orlando Rivera, if you were in the New York State Senate?
0: I would not have. I would not have supported it.
1: And do you think it's not going well?
0: I personally don't think it's going well. You know, first of all, it's something, it's like alcohol in a sense where, you know, if somebody's smoked this before they get into a vehicle and they're operating the vehicle, you know, that can be an issue, obviously, from a safety standpoint. And then folks can criminalize anything. So even the legalization of it, there's going to be an enterprise thereof that will arise from that.
1: Okay. Senator Cuny.
2: So, you know, from previous shows that I chair the subcommittee on cannabis, which means I've got a kind of a front row seat to kind of all the ins and outs of this new adult use marijuana program. Look, I choose not to partake. That's my choice. Other legal adults are finding this to be something that they are excited about. You know, we've seen alcohol sales actually decrease pretty dramatically in the last few years since the pandemic. And we've seen adult use recreational cannabis sales increase. I do think that the reality is that cannabis or marijuana, however you want to refer to it, was already in our communities. I voted for the legislation because I wanted to make sure that there wasn't disparate treatment. We talked about this on the show before, 16 times more likely to be arrested for a low-level marijuana drug offense if you were black than if you were white right here in Monroe County. We know that marijuana was pervasive on the underground market, meaning it was not tested, meaning it was not taxed, you know, meaning that it was completely unregulated. I wanted to bring that above ground. We wanted to make sure that we prioritized and reinvested in communities. So part of that tax revenue that gets collected by the state gets reinvested in communities like Rochester. Has it been perfect? Absolutely not. Are we working to make it better? You betcha.
1: We covered a lot of ground here, and I want to thank the listeners for sharing some of their questions for the candidates. The two candidates in the New York State Senate District number 56 on your ballot include the incumbent, the Democrat Jeremy Cuny. JeremyCuny.com is his website. The Republican, Orlando Rivera. OrlandoJRivera.com is his website. Thank you to both of you for coming in and sharing your ideas with us.
2: Glad to be here.
1: And great feedback from the audience. They appreciate when they will do this together. A lot of cheers for both of these gentlemen. We've got a lot more political candidates coming on the program in the weeks to come before your ballots are either received or in your hands. Stay with us for that. And we'll be back with you tomorrow on Member Supported Public Media.

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1: I'm Evan Dawson. Wednesday on the next Connections, the debate over data centers goes to Seneca Lake, where a Bitcoin mining facility is being converted to a data center. 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
5: From WHYY in Philadelphia, I'm Terry Gross with Fresh Air.
6: Ladies and gentlemen, and I can say that now because this administration thinks there's only two genders, and I'm both of them. That.
5: Today, Murray Hill. He was the inspiration behind his character on HBO's Somebody Somewhere, a soil scientist and professor who is a trans man and hosts a queer cabaret.
6: Fred Rococo is me dialed down to like a two.
5: Murray Hill has hosted drag king shows, queer cabarets, burlesque shows, concerts, and performed his own act. We'll talk about his new memoir, in which he reveals parts of his early life he hadn't even shared with close friends. How his mother tried to raise him to be the daughter Murray knew he wasn't. How he developed the persona Murray Hill, and offstage evolved into a version of that persona. First News.
7: Live from NPR News in Washington, I'm Lakshmi Singh. The Hollywood industry has a new powerhouse. Paramount's parent company Skydance has formally acquired Warner Brothers Discovery. NPR's Mandalit del Barco reports on what this means for major assets in entertainment and news and for the people they employ.
8: David Ellison is growing his media empire with what will now be known collectively as Skydance, which he secured for more than $111 billion. The company merges two legendary movie studios, Paramount Pictures and Warner Brothers Pictures. Skydance also combines their streaming services, cable channels, and news outlets CNN and CBS News. The mega deal faced protests from actors, writers, and others worried about the concentration of power and political interference, but it ultimately passed legal and regulatory challenges in the U.S. and abroad. Ellison is starting out with a huge debt, and those who fought to block the merger worry there will be job cuts. Mandalit del Barco, NPR News, Los Angeles.
7: A source tells NPR that the reason the U.S. military recently withdrew its bombers from a base in the United Kingdom was because of a threat of an Iranian drone attack. NPR's Quill Lawrence reports the U.S. removed all 12 of its long-range B-1 bombers Sunday.
9: A U.S. government official not authorized to speak publicly confirmed to NPR that fears of a drone attack on behalf of Iran caused the U.S. to withdraw all the American bombers from Fairford Air Base in England. The base has been used for bombing sorties in the U.S. and Israeli war with Iran. Late last month, British authorities arrested five men traveling in white vans near the airbase in the pre-dawn hours. The men were later released after no explosives were found. British officials say the men remain under investigation, and two more arrests have been made in the past week, including a British-Iranian dual national. Quill Lawrence, NPR News.
7: German authorities have arrested two people, including the country's former spy chief, in connection with suspected espionage. Esme Nicholson reports prosecutors have not yet commented on whether the men were spying for a foreign actor.
10: Germany's federal prosecutor's office says August Hanning will be brought before a federal judge on charges that include treasonous espionage and attempted treason. Hanning, now 80, served as the head of Germany's foreign intelligence agency, known as the BND, between 1998 and 2005. Officers have also arrested a current intelligence officer named only as Manfred D for allegedly aiding and abetting attempted treason and treasonous espionage. The aide is suspected of providing the intelligence agency's former chief with thousands of classified documents in exchange for money. Hanning then allegedly used this information for his private consultancy work.
7: It's NPR News. President Trump has approved death by firing squad for former Army Major Nidal Malik Hassan. The ex-psychiatrist is on the military's death row at Fort Leavenworth, Kansas for the 2009 shootings at Fort Hood, Texas. Hassan killed 13 people and injured more than 30 others. Trump approved the firing squad execution less than a week after the governor of Tennessee ordered a halt to executions in his state because of a botched attempt to administer a lethal injection to convicted murderer Krista Pike. Her attorneys say she was left unconscious and on life support. The finalists for this year's National Book Awards have been announced. In fiction, author Edwige Dantikap was nominated for the third time, and the nonfiction finalists include examinations on parenthood, prison, and music. Here's NPR's Andrew Limbong.
11: Edwige Dantikap's novel Day is about a woman surviving an attack on a mall in Miami. Dantikap is up against novelists Morgan Thomas, Valeria Lucelli, Julian Delgado Lopera, and Hannah Lilith Asadi, whose book Paradiso 17 follows a Palestinian man displaced from his home in 1948. Over in nonfiction, Colin Asher's book The Midnight Special looks at how prison and music influenced each other. That book is up against two memoirs looking at parenthood from different angles, a memoir about surviving in Egyptian prison, and a book of political and cultural criticism from someone who used to work in campaign communications. The awards are set for Wednesday, November 18th. Winners get a $10,000 prize. Andrew Limbong, NPR News.
7: I'm Lakshmi Singh, NPR News in Washington.
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13: For refugees, going home might sound like a dream, except when they're being sent back to a hostile place. That is happening in Myanmar, where Rohingya refugees are being forced to return after living in overcrowded camps abroad. The problem is that Myanmar does not recognize the Rohingya as citizens. We'll have that story and more next time on The World.
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14: This is Fresh Air. I'm Terry Gross. My guest Murray Hill calls himself Mr. Showbiz. He played one of the big-hearted characters in the HBO series Somebody Somewhere about a community of friends in Manhattan, Kansas. His character, Fred Rococo, was a soil scientist and professor and a trans man with a great sense of humor. He was also the host of the queer cabaret that was held at the Presbyterian Church in Manhattan, Kansas, under the guise of using the space for choir practice. In real life, Murray Hill is the persona he created to MC innumerable drag king, burlesque, and music events, including the first TV drag king competition series called King of Drag. His influences include old school comics like Don Rickles, Buddy Hackett, Dean Martin, Phyllis Diller, Toadie Fields, and Joan Rivers, and musicians like Elvis and Tina Turner and Sammy Davis Jr. In the New York Times, he was described as having a look that brings to mind a 1970s Las Vegas lounge singer crossed with a 1950s Borscht Belt comedian. But eventually, Murray Hill stopped being just a persona and became his full-time identity. In his new memoir, Showbiz! My Life as a Middle-Aged Man, he writes about being brought up by a punitive, always angry, conservative Catholic mother who wanted Murray to be an obedient feminine daughter. Murray's father basically ignored him. After years of separating himself from his traumatic childhood, Murray realized he needed to acknowledge and stop suppressing those painful memories. As he describes different chapters of his life, the tone of his memoir keeps shifting between very funny and very pained, but punctuated with wisecracks. And I should say, too, I think you're great. I love Somebody Somewhere. I love the memoir. And I love what you're wearing.
6: Thank you. And, you know, I'm trying to be the best-dressed guy on an audio show.
14: Okay, so Murray, you heard me introduce you. You have introduced so many events and so many people. I would like to know, if you're willing, how you would introduce yourself or this episode.
6: So I would say, I would kind of, you know, do a little bit of the tone of the memoir for my introduction for you. Because in my world, you know, I used to listen to you in the 80s, Terry.
14: Oh, when I
6: had a really stupid job when I was an undergraduate in Boston in Harvard Square. I worked in like a photo lab, and the days were long and boring, and all of us came together to listen to it to make the days pass. So I feel like I've known you forever. So to me, you're a legend. You know, Terry, the voice, Gross. So this is what I would say. Ladies and gentlemen, and I can say that now because this administration thinks there's only two genders, and I'm both of them. That. Please welcome to the show. He started off in New England as a little kid, and now he made it to the big time on NPR, his career highlight happening in real time at 54 years old. Please welcome Mr. Showbiz, 5'4 and nothing more, Mr. Murray Hill.
14: Yay. That's great. Mine was more informative. Yours was a lot more fun.
6: That's basically the story of my life.
14: Okay. So, let's get a couple of things straight here.
6: Not too straight, Terry.
14: Not too straight. So, Frederick Coco, your character on Somebody Somewhere, was inspired by you, Murray Hill. What's the difference between the character you portray inspired by you and you?
6: Frederick Coco is me dialed down to like a 2, with 10 being the highest. So, you know, I have a very big personality, as you could probably already tell.
14: And big lapels.
6: And big lapels, too. Can you add a rim shot sound effects to this? This is good. you know, Fred was more calm than I am. But what we did share was enormous heart and wanting to connect with people through our heart and not how we identify and not through our circumstances. So, you know, Fred is like me with, you know, bad purple clothing, no mustache. And, you know, kind of subtle.
14: Subtle. Okay. That's a difference.
6: Yeah. That's a big difference.
14: To our listeners on the radio or our podcast listeners on audio, we've referred to what Murray is wearing. So let me just say he's wearing a kind of brownish tuxedo with a very wide lapel. It's very, very shiny with a big bow tie and a ruffled shirt. And it just looks fantastic and theatrical. So,
6: and you know what this is a reference to?
14: No.
6: You ready for this?
14: It's very 70s looking.
6: It's very 70s. And I was a huge, still am, fan of Norman Lear's shows. And this particular tuxedo is a version of a tuxedo from George Jefferson.
14: Oh, no.
6: Yeah.
14: That's great.
6: I know. I bet nobody came on your show and said that.
14: No, not to my recollection. So I'd like you to compare who you are now to who your mother thought she was raising.
6: Great question. Today, here, I am my full, authentic self. And I feel like this is who I was when I was born. Like, this is my natural self. And I think when I was growing up, you know, I feel like starting at 1 year old, that natural personality, who I am, was suppressed and, you know, just discouraged. So I think for whatever reasons, my mother, in her mind, that I was her daughter and I was a girl. And I was going to be raised as a girl and do things that girls do. So then you also throw in Catholicism on there, mm-hmm. and the way that Catholicism treats boys and girls growing up and all that stuff. I didn't always have a mustache on and a suit, but I've always looked like a tomboy. You know, I don't look that different. So it was just incongruous from day one. And so I left a place where I was not welcome or cared for or seen and went to college. And then, but it wasn't until I got to New York and found my people that I actually was like, oh, I can actually be this person. It's okay.
15: Well, you started off drawing, right? And mm-hmm. went to art school, discovered photography, fell in love with that, loved all of the kind of outsider photographers like Nan Golden, Diane Arbus, people who took pictures of people on the margins of society, and also people who use photography as a form of like performance art, like Cindy Sherman. And then you decided to start photographing drag shows and gay pride parades. What was the transition where you decided that that's what you wanted to photograph?
6: Well, you know, when I was at Boston University in undergrad, the photography department was down in the basement. And I think it was like three floors down in the basement. And I had a professor, Stephen Frank. He was a real maverick. And, you know, Boston was very conservative. And then you go into this basement and you've got this maverick professor. And I can't say what he saw in me other than maybe just curiosity and, you know, a student that wanted to learn and pay attention. He gave me Diane Arbus's catalog of her book and the book of Nan Golden, Other Side. Now, up until that point, Terry, you know, there's no internet, no queer people on TV. So I had never seen this world or these people. So I think, you know, I innately was relating to what I was seeing, but I didn't have the consciousness of what, you know, I was looking at, except that I was mesmerized. So I wanted to go find those people. And, you know, coincidentally, the nightclubs on Commonwealth Avenue, you know, it was only like a 5-minute walk down the street where these clubs existed, like Venus de Milo. So, you know, I went in with my camera into these clubs to see a different world.
15: And so you knew you should be part of that world?
6: I didn't. That's the interesting thing or tricky thing. I didn't. It was like such a universe force that brought me in there because I wasn't even out. Like I didn't know anything about gay or queer or drag. So, you know, when I got into these clubs, you know, after hours at, you know, midnight, 1 a.m., and I saw this beautiful, loud, joyful community, it was like going to Wizard of Oz. I was like, what is this? And then I felt more, you know, I felt more akin to them without even knowing anything.
15: So that was in Boston. Then you moved to New York. And at the time, the East Village is like the center, the hub of queer culture, lots of queer clubs. And you decide you want to try this yourself. But
6: yes.
15: But also, you notice that like there's a lot of like drag queens, but where are the drag kings, the people dressing as men? And talk about that a little bit, like how you came to that realization and what you thought your role should be in helping to correct that.
6: So the second weekend I moved to New York, I went to Wigstock on the West Side Highway. And Wigstock was a huge drag festival put on by Lady Bunny. So it was like probably like 40 drag queens on the bill. So I thought, you know, as a newly New Yorker, oh, I'm going to go down to, you know, this festival and take photos of drag queens and be the only person that's doing it. And, you know, within 15 minutes of arriving, I had an epiphany. And it was almost a little bit of a detachment because I looked around and I was like, holy crap. There's no lesbians here. There's no drag kings here. There's no butches. It was all drag queens and gay men. So, you know, I really didn't see anybody like me. So, you know, like a day later,
16: I went and looked at a magazine, which is for the young people out there, it's a printed piece of paper that had listings on it. You remember, Terry, you could get these little gay magazines and you could find out what club to go to every night. So, the paper was called HX for Her, and there was a listing for a drag king pageant at the Hershey Bar. So, you know, I had my big Pentax camera with a huge flash, and I, you know, told the door person I was from the Village Voice and that I was reporting on the pageant, and they let me in.
15: And that wasn't true, by the way. You were not from the Village Voice. You were faking that.
16: Yes. And I hadn't even unpacked my bag from moving to New York yet. So I went into that pageant, and it was like going to Wizard of Oz again, but a different kind. It wasn't campy like the drag queens in Boston or Wigstock that I had photographed. It didn't have the humor. It didn't have the camp. It didn't have the loud dance club music. It was almost very serious. It was very masculine. You know, it was almost more about passing. So, you know, I was mesmerized by it, and I took these photos from these early pageants of these drag kings, and you know, my mind was working in overtime. I was like, okay, well, there's not a campy, schlubby, you know, drag king on the scene doing jokes, right? It was all serious. So, you know, I really saw a window there. And, you know, through being at School of Visual Arts and, you know, at the same time, a professor, Shelley Rice, got me really interested in feminist performance art. I became the subject matter. And, you know, the 70s performance art, the major motto was, you know, the personal is political. So, you know, that, you know, I jumped on the other side of the camera and I became what I did not see.
15: If you're just joining us, my guest is Murray Hill, and his new memoir is called Showbiz, My Life as a Middle-Aged Man. We'll be right back after a short break. This is Fresh Air.

0: This is Fresh Air. Let's get back to my interview with Murray Hill. His new memoir is called Showbiz, My Life as a Middle-Aged Man. And you may know him as the character Fred Rococo from the great HBO series Somebody Somewhere. So you were inspired in part by Borscht Belt comics. And
1: yes.
0: You saw some of them on the Tonight Show back in the Johnny Carson era. But it's not like you're in your 50s. And they're dead, basically. They're
1: yes.
0: from like
1: a long
0: another
1: time.
0: World, another generation that's basically gone. So what is it that you loved about them that you incorporated into Murray Hill on stage?
1: So when I was watching Johnny Carson every single night when I was a kid, you know, he was on at 11:30. And, you know, after living a tough life at home, everybody would be in bed by then. So it'd be quiet. So it was like a very safe, comforting environment. And a lot of people, a lot of America felt like that about Johnny Carson. He was like, you know, their living room, their uncle.
0: Yeah.
1: So when I watched him and these larger than life personalities, it was a world that I had never seen before. And some of that is what we call today show people. You know, gregarious, confident, laughing. You know, it was like, try to imagine in a visual way, like my life pretty dark. All of a sudden, my life is in color. And the color comes through as Don Rickles, Dee Martin, Buddy Hackett, Johnny Carson. And I'm like, oh, what is this? And, you know, I was, you know, they made me laugh. And they made me feel happy. So, you know, I think that stuck with me as I got older, because then somehow, you know, 20 years later, I don't look that dissimilar to Buddy Hackett. If people want to look him up, you'll get a good kick out of it.
0: So I think we should talk about Somebody Somewhere, a fabulous series about a community of mostly queer people in Manhattan, Kansas. And the premise is that Bridget Everett's character, and she's the star of the show, and it's based in part on her life and based in part on your life. She moves back to Manhattan, Kansas, and she becomes part of this community of queer people who have a kind of underground cabaret at the Presbyterian Church, pretending to the church like it's for choir practice. But of course it's not. And you're the MC. And so let's hear a little bit of you being the MC. This is the first time we see you. It's in the first episode of the show.
2: All right. Choose the right way. Who would have ever imagined that these two nobodies would someday make it all the way to this here stage at a Presbyterian church in a dining mall in the eighth biggest town in Kansas? Believe in your dreams, kids. Come on, we did it. So tonight, we're going to do some drinking, some dancing, and some fellowshipping. And our first performer, even though we're not quite ready and the lights aren't set, insisted on coming and joining us right now. So please, let's give her a big choir practice welcome, the incomparable Irma!
3: Come on, shake your body, baby, do that conga, I know you can't control yourself. And then don't go, come on, shake your body, baby, do that conga, I know you can't control yourself.
1: It's been a minute since I heard that.
0: What do you think?
1: Well, I had a lot of lines. You know, I think Bridget, you know, we are, you know, bosom buddies, friends for a long time. And, you know, we're both, if this makes any sense, but we both were kind of othered in very different ways. So she got to New York and wanted to be in the theater community and, you know, a singer, like a traditional theater singer. And, you know, I was in the queer community. But when we found each other, you know, we related on that misfits other sensibility. And we instantly bonded. And, you know, the gay community, you know, took her in, Terry, with wide open arms. We dragged her in. Now she's not gay and she's listening to that. So, you know, I'm not outing you, Bridget. I know what's up. But, you know, the gay community has a huge history of loving and supporting strong, powerful women with a voice. So Bridget became part of this misfit choir practice community. So that's the very basis of Somebody Somewhere. So, you know, a lot of people said that me and Jeff and Bridget were so real on the show, that the show was so authentic.
0: I'll tell you something else everybody said. I wish they were my friends.
1: Exactly.
0: I felt that way. I have heard so many people say that.
1: I know. It's okay, you make an interesting point here. Because do you remember back in the days of Carson, people thought he was their friend. That he would sit next to them in the living room mm-hmm. and watch the program together every night. So to me, that's what show business is. And that's what art has a meaning about, is like you can watch a TV or your phone or your tablet and think that you have a friend by watching. And you do. And like, and you have a friend to me right now, Terry. And I think that show was a gift for all of us. All of us misfits made it to the big leagues, and we got to be who we were.
0: My guest is Murray Hill. His new memoir is called Showbiz, My Life as a Middle-Aged Man. We'll continue the interview after a break. We'll soon be posting video from my interview with Murray on our YouTube channel called This is Fresh Air, and also on our Instagram. I'm Terry Gross, and this is Fresh Air.

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0: 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Our forecast from FLXweather.com, cool and relatively clear, mostly sunny today with highs in the mid to upper 50s, mostly clear tonight with overnight lows in the mid 40s, sun and clouds Wednesday with highs in the upper 60s. 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
1: This is Fresh Air. I'm Terry Gross. Let's get back to my interview with actor, comic, and MC Murray Hill. He's best known for his co-starring role on the HBO series Somebody Somewhere, which starred Bridget Everett and also co-starred Jeff Hiller. The character Fred is a soil scientist and professor who is a trans man and MCs a queer cabaret. Murray Hill isn't a soil scientist, but he's MC'd plenty of queer cabarets, drag king shows, burlesque shows, and concerts, in addition to doing his own act. He's written a new memoir called Showbiz, My Life as a Middle-Aged Man. He reveals parts of his early life that he hadn't previously shared with friends, including how his mother tried to raise him to be the daughter Murray knew he wasn't. The name and personality Murray Hill started as a stage persona, but he came to realize aspects of that persona were actually who he really is. So there's another clip I want to play from Somebody Somewhere. So this is a scene between you and Bridget Everett's character's father. And the father is a farmer. You're a soil scientist and a professor. So you've gone over to talk with him about how to get a better yield on his crops. Meanwhile, he is not a very emotional guy. He's the opposite. He's very emotionally, he withholds emotion, very distanced. And also his wife has been drinking way too much. The daughters are very worried about it. And here you are explaining to him how to get better yields on his crop. You've suggested that he try crop rotation, and here's his response.
2: I can't do it with all the planting now and the tilling in the spring, you know, for something I can't even sell.
3: I hear that, but you'll be buying less herbicide, and we can talk about no-till options. Your yields will increase over time, and, you know, it is a good investment in your future.
2: It's hard to get excited about the future when you're just sort of, you know, hanging on to the present.
3: It's just something to think about.
2: Yeah.
3: I know we don't know each other well, but you're a real good steward of your land.
2: Thank you. You know, I'm sorry that I left early yesterday, but it was a personal, family matter.
3: It's all right. Family first, you know?
2: I'm not sure I always put them first. I thought I was, but I think I might have messed up. See, I'm not the type of fella that can just talk about stuff, and so I hold things in, and I just keep things to myself, and I realize that that's all got to change.
3: Well, you know, think of it this way. You can only start from where you are.
1: And that was Mike Haggerty as the father. And he's since passed away. And I know the cast was very, very sad about that. And it's a beautiful scene. Why do you love about it? Because I know from the book that you love that scene.
4: Well, you know, there was a couple of things happening at the same time for that scene. One was just the breathtaking landscape that we were in. So, you know, Mike and I were in the middle of this field. It was a gorgeous day out. And the crew for this one was way back, like 50 feet behind us. So we were actually out there by ourselves. And the director was giving us notes through a walkie-talkie that was in the grass. So I actually felt, I don't know if this is transference or if this is what acting is, you know, I came up from the clubs, but, you know, I felt like I was in the field with him, talking to him as a very dear friend and consoling him. And then I felt from him that he was doing the best that he could for his family and that he was accepting me as a human being. So what was special about it to me, too, as in show business, was I got to be a person, a human being, a three-dimensional person that related to another person who's very different from him as far as how they think about some things in life. And we got to connect. And to me, this is the most beautiful, purest moment that I've ever had in my career. And it also says so much, especially the times that we're in right now, that sometimes people fear and are scared of trans people, and they listen to the rhetoric, and they think we're evil and bad and, you know, trying to take over this and push our agendas and all this stuff. But they don't sit and talk to a trans person. So that scene to me was like radical in that sense, because we just got to exist as two guys in this beautiful, you know, field, consoling each other as human beings.
1: My impression is that's what you want in real life.
4: Absolutely.
1: But, you know, you mentioned in these times that we're in, are you feeling a difference with all of Trump's anti-trans rhetoric?
4: Oh, absolutely. You know, I've been around for a while, and, you know, it's never been great for us, and it's never been great for the queer community. You know, I think there was a little bit of hope that came in with the Obama years and with Biden. But since then, it has gone completely reverse to a point that's so absurd and so hateful and so divisive and cruel that I can't help but feel it in my own life. But I also feel very protective of the young kids who grew up with Obama that didn't think that they were degenerates and weren't stripped of basic human rights constantly. Like, as we, every day, there's something else. So, you know, I feel for these kids that we finally got to a place where we were going to live and let live, and then also have policies and laws that would, you know, ensure equal rights. And now that's gone. So it's mind-blowing to me from a societal perspective and from a personal. I definitely feel on a daily basis that there is a target on my back.
1: If you feel like there's a target on your back, is that affecting how you present in public so that people don't see you as a target?
4: Good question. It doesn't impact how I present. I am not at this point in my life and have been through the stuff that I've been through in my life and being elder in the queer community. I am not going to make myself small. I'm not going to hide and I'm not going to bow down. I am going to take up space, represent myself and the community, and show people, just like I did on that field in Somebody Somewhere, that I am just like you, because I do feel, Terry, that it's my social responsibility to be out there even more. And that's the message, is we're here, we're not going anywhere, and there's nothing to be afraid of, people.
1: My guest is Murray Hill. His new memoir is called Showbiz, My Life as a Middle-Aged Man. We'll be back after a short break. This is Fresh Air.

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1: Somewhere, he played Fred Rococo, a soil scientist and professor who is a trans man who hosts a queer cabaret. The character was inspired by Murray Hill and written for him. His new memoir is called Showbiz, My Life as a Middle-Aged Man. I want to talk about your early life because it seems to me that your memoir is an exercise in integrating your past and your present. Because there's a real dividing line. You were raised by your parents as a girl, though you always felt that was wrong and that you were a boy. It sounds like you had such a really horrible family life. You know, your father was like drunk a lot of the time, paid very little attention to you, whereas your mother was very volatile. She was angry a good deal of the time. You never knew what was going to make her angry. So you walked around as if everything that you could do or say was a possible landmine. Mm-hmm. And for a long time, you didn't want anybody to know, like, who your parents were, what your childhood was like. And of course, a lot of trans people, queer people feel that way. But you've really tried to integrate those two very different parts of your life in the memoir by writing about both parts. Why did you feel that you wanted to do that both for yourself and to, like, tell the public after years of not having told your good friends about that part of your life?
2: Yeah, I mean, you know, Bridget Everett, for example, is reading the book right now. And we've been friends for like 28 years. And she feels like she's hearing about me for the first time in some ways. So, you know, it's not even like I just recently started opening up. It's like this book is, you know, my wife has read it and was like, I had no idea about a lot of these things. So, the book started off as me wanting to do service for the community and for the trans kids, because a lot of the feedback that I received from being Fred Rococo was from parents that have trans kids, community members, like, you know, you were such a good role model. You showed my child that you can have a full career, that you can have all this stuff. And I felt a little disingenuous in that the world and the fans and my friends and my people have only seen the end result of the struggle. So, you know, even to go back to my family, my upbringing, like Irish, my father never once talked about anything emotional. I never had a conversation with him. So there was no communication, no sharing, no intimacy. So, you know, I have that in me, just like a natural, you know, of like, I'm going to keep everything close to the vest. But when it comes to the more traumatic parts of my childhood, you know, I said early on that, and this was a coping mechanism, and it didn't serve me, but I am going to push all of this down and suppress it, that it never, ever happened, because I had so much shame about it. And I didn't want the bad things in my life to be associated with me.
1: Yeah, in your book, I mean, you don't go into detail, and I certainly won't ask you to, but you write that it was physical and sexual abuse. So that's a lot to suffer through, in addition to having parents who didn't seem to care for you. And your mother sounds like she was full of contradictions. You know, she was Catholic, and, you know, and anything that was perceived as incorrect by the church, she believed. Yet she loved Andy Warhol and took you to all of his big museum shows in New York. And I mean, he was queer and his art was really like outside of the mainstream. And so was the whole scene around him, which was

0: Israelis are marking 3 years since the deadliest day in Israel's history.
1: What do I think about what Hamas did on 7th of October? I would say it was reckless, definitely. However, I would also want to say that the Israeli reaction to it was unjustifiably criminal.
0: We bring you their voices on the next morning edition from NPR News.
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0: While companies like OpenAI and Anthropic were focused on creating these really advanced AIs and building AI tools for coding that could, you know, help you with work, Mark Zuckerberg's goal, he said, was to create AI products that even his mom could use.
1: I'm Natalie Kitroev. That's coming up on The Daily from The New York Times.
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0: From the New York Times, I'm Natalie Kitroev. This is The Daily. Over the last few weeks, millions of people have rushed to download a new class of powerful AI apps called agents. They're incredibly useful. They're honestly kind of cute. And all they need to work is your most sensitive personal information. Today, my colleague Eli Tan on why he and so many Americans are opening up their entire lives to technology that we're just beginning to understand. It's Tuesday, October 6th. Eli Tan, first time on The Daily, and we are very happy to have you on the show.
1: Happy to be here.
0: Okay, so we've been talking a lot here recently on The Daily about artificial intelligence gone awry. AI is behaving badly, doing things that feel scary to a lot of people. But you, Eli, have been focusing on a very different side of AI. So just tell us what you've been up to.
1: For the past few weeks, I've given my life over to this app called Muse, which is an AI agent created by the company Meta. And it's really the first agent of its kind that's been released to the public. Think of an AI agent as a chatbot that has access to its own computer, where it can use a monitor and a keyboard and a mouse. So instead of just conversing with you like a person, it can actually go online and do tasks for you and work on its own autonomously in the background for hours at a time.
0: Basically, it can be your personal assistant, right? Powered by AI. And not in this case, an AI chatbot, but an AI agent.
1: Exactly. A personal assistant is what Meta is calling it. Agents can operate software, they can operate apps, they can sign into your accounts. And the hope here is that because these agents can do so much more than chatbots, they can become much more useful in a way that the chatbots have not.
0: Well, can it do something for me, this agent?
1: Yeah. I mean, what do we want to do?
0: I have a desire for lunch, a sort of salad-like thing with protein. Can you do that? Can it do that?
1: It can. Let me ask it right now.
0: Okay.
1: I'm saying my colleague Natalie is hungry for lunch. She wants some kind of salad. Can you order her delivery to the office? I'm giving it the address, and then I'm saying you can use my credit card, which it has on file.
0: Okay, I'll pay you back.
1: And if you don't pay me back, I'll have it send you an email reminder in 1 week, and it'll check my Venmo to see if it ever comes through.
0: Wow, okay. So this is a real accountability thing. Got it. And so wait, like, just so I'm clear. So it has your Venmo. It has your credit card. Is it connected to a delivery service that you have as well?
1: Yes, it's also signed into my DoorDash account.
0: Got it.
1: And it says, happy to order the lunch. I'm being asked just to approve that this is the right lunch. So it suggested a harvest bowl from Sweetgreen.
0: Okay. Unfortunately, that is actually my favorite order from Sweetgreen, so I'm getting a little freaked out.
1: It's my favorite order, too. Maybe that's why.
0: Oh, interesting. Okay. So it assumes we have the same taste.
1: Yes. And then it says placing the order. And right now, I can actually watch it do this whole task on a little browser window where I can see its cursor kind of moving through the screen, clicking on the different buttons.
0: Are you watching it right now?
1: I am, yeah. I have it.
0: Can I see it?
1: So here it is. It's typing the address of the office.
0: Oh, my Lord.
1: And putting in the order.
0: This is nuts.
1: Lunch is on the web.
0: All right. So this thing, this service, this has long been the goal of these companies, right? How did Meta get here first? I think of Meta, honestly, as a company that's at the back of the pack in terms of the AI race.
1: Exactly. About a year ago, Meta had fallen behind in the AI race. They were developing their own models to compete with companies like Anthropic and OpenAI, but they were getting beat. So Mark Zuckerberg, the chief executive of Meta, he decided to do this drastic revamp of their entire AI division. And they spent billions of dollars hiring new researchers. So while companies like OpenAI and Anthropic were focused on creating these really advanced AIs and building AI tools for coding that could, you know, help you with work, Mark Zuckerberg's goal, he said, was to create AI products that even his mom could use.
0: And what did that mean? Like, how did he envision that actually occurring?
1: So Mark Zuckerberg's vision was really about this super intelligent personal assistant that could work 24/7 on your behalf and help with your finances or your health or your personal life. And he envisioned it like the other apps that Meta owns, Instagram, Facebook, something that, you know, millions or billions of people could use without themselves having to be really tech savvy or actually know much about AI. And around this time, this app comes out that becomes all the rage in Silicon Valley. It's called OpenClaw. And it's the first real autonomous agent that blows away the developer community. And everyone starts using it.
0: Hmm.
1: A lot of them are using it to write code. So instead of having to sit at your computer, OpenClaw could run what are called loops, where it's basically prompting for itself for hours at a time in the background. And eventually, you know, some employees at Meta, including some of their executives, they start to get creative and find ways to use OpenClaw in their personal lives. Now, the thing about OpenClaw is that it was the first tool to really show what these agents can do, but it was also a product that had all these issues with it. First of all, you had to be pretty technical to use it, but there were also all these security concerns, and it was really unruly. It would often go rogue, but nonetheless, it got the ball rolling for the executives at Meta to create something like OpenClaw that could be more polished, more usable, and something that they thought could really be the first big AI product hit. And while they don't have as long of a history of making the most cutting edge AI, what they do have a history of is making products that people use. And they also know a ton about users already and the types of things that they'd want to do. So they thought, okay, we can combine these things. We can have people connect to their Instagram, Facebook accounts, and we can make an assistant that has advantages that none of the other AI startups will have.
0: Advantages to the tune of what? 3 billion or so users that are on one of Meta's products.
1: Yes, 3.5 billion people that already use Meta's products for hours and hours every day.
0: Mm-hmm.
1: So by April, they had a version of this that was pretty good at all the things that they wanted it to do. And they spend the next 5 months polishing it and making sure all the safety features are up to their standards. And then in September, they release it to the public and they make it free to use.
0: Okay, and talk to me about the decision to make it free.
1: Well, this is another advantage that they have, which is that they have a whole separate social media business that makes billions and billions of dollars every few months. So right now, Muse, there's not ads inside of it. Mark Zuckerberg said that in the future, they want to take a small fee of all of the things you buy using Muse. But for now, they're really not making any money off of it. Their plan is to get this in the hands of as many people as they can.
0: And how's that going?
1: So far, it's been a bit of an early success. Muse shot up the App Store rankings. It was the number one app for a few days. I don't know the exact download numbers, but I know that it's in the millions. And for Meta, after a year of a lot of really unsuccessful AI products, they're very pleased with the first few weeks and the reception for Muse.
0: I have to ask, in order to make this happen, all of this requires that you let Muse into an extraordinary number of corners of your life, right? Not just your DoorDash, but it has your credit card, your Venmo.
1: Yes. In order for this app to actually be useful, you have to give over all aspects of your personal information to it in a way that I have never had to trust any other app before. And normally I might have reservations about that, but for the purposes of this experiment and to really see, you know, all that this app could do and this agent could do, I was willing to try it out.
0: We'll be right back.
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0: This is The Daily. I'm Natalie Kitroev. Back to my conversation with Eli Tan about a new class of AI personal assistant apps that are extremely useful as long as you hand over some of your most sensitive personal information. All right, Eli, let's talk about your personal experience with Muse.
1: One of the first things I did was I signed into my credit cards, my bank account, my Wells Fargo American Express. I connected to my Gmail account so it could go into my email and read it every day. I gave it access to my calendar. I gave it my address, my phone number. I gave it my girlfriend's email and her address.
0: Oh, my.
1: In case I wanted to send her something. Yeah, I thought of all the possible personal things about myself, and I gave it all to Muse.
0: Wow. Okay. And did that give you pause? Were you nervous about doing that?
1: I was, yeah. Even though Instagram, I feel like it knows so much about me and in my algorithm, you know, it was a little bit jarring to see that personally embodied by like this character that was now talking to me and texting me on its own throughout the day about things I might be interested in or making sure I sent something to my dad for his 60th birthday. Yeah, it became very personal.
0: I mean, Meta is this company that has had issues with safeguarding the privacy of its users in the past. Were you thinking about that?
1: Absolutely, yeah. Meta has had a ton of issues. But if I'm being honest, the real concerns I had were more about a rogue agent hacking into my information, more so than just Meta knowing my privacy. One of the lines that I personally drew was that I gave it access to my personal email, but not my work email.
0: Okay, so once you openly embrace Muse, how did it go for you?
1: It went surprisingly well in the beginning. I started giving it the most basic tasks, things like order me groceries for me to pick up on the way home from work, put together a list of all the subscriptions that I pay for and see if there are any duplicates, try to book me a hotel or a flight. And for almost all these tasks, it was very efficient. It can do them entirely by itself, or it might have needed me to help with one thing for a couple seconds, but otherwise it could pretty much do them all as planned. Then I gave it instructions to do more complex tasks and to call my dental insurance and ask for the status of a reimbursement that I had from a recent appointment. And I didn't give it any of my information with the dental insurance, but I said, it's all in my email. You can go check out the invoice. My member ID should be in there. The date that I went in to visit, all of this stuff. Like, just find it yourself and try to do this.
0: And
1: 10 minutes later, I get a call on my phone while I'm sitting in the office, and I pick it up and the call, it says, hey, Eli, this is your AI agent. Anthem Dental is on the other line. They're ready to talk to you. And it buzzed me into the call, and they knew exactly what I was calling about, and they had the exact right person on the line. So for this insurance case, I looked at the transcript, and it had found my member ID. It had answered a security question, when is your birthday? It had basically gotten through all of these layers that are meant to make sure that I'm human.
0: Oh, my God. Waiting on hold is the exact use case that I want AI for.
1: Me too. Of all the things that it can do, if all it could do is just wait on hold for airlines and my dental insurance, like that to me would be useful. I would use it just for those purposes alone. But it wasn't always that smooth. That was probably the best example. A lot of the times it just wouldn't work. It would hit some kind of snag. At one point, it took me 15 minutes to get a movie ticket to an AMC movie that I tested on my own. It took me 35 seconds to do on my own. Another example, it has all these features of things that can do for you that I didn't find personally interesting even when it worked. So it created an AI podcast for me with these two AI hosts, Maya and Theo, that it was supposed to have all my interests every morning. I could listen to this on the way to work. And I did listen to it on the way to work.
0: No, Eli.
1: It was pretty awful. And I also had this thought when I was using Muse for my fantasy football league. So I gave it the link to my league and my password. And I said, okay, you're going to be like my general manager. You're going to make trades for me, figure out who to pick up, you know, advise me on all the things. And it was just surprisingly outdated. And also it was relying on like emotions. And at one point it told me, you know, you have Patrick Mahomes on your bench, but he's a Super Bowl champion. Like you might want to think about, you know, starting him over Trevor Lawrence or whoever it was. And all the advice has been bad so far. I've lost every single week of, my fantasy football league so far this year.
0: Okay, to me, this is one of the clearest examples, actually, of how this technology can end up warping our understanding of the joy of using our brains. Like, fantasy football is supposed to be a hobby. This is supposed to be a way to connect with your friends, and we offload that onto AI? Explain that to me, Eli. What is the point?
1: Yes, this is actually my biggest criticism of Muse and AI agents, which is that we're using them for things that they can do, but we should probably just be doing them ourselves.
0: Right.
1: Another example of this is when I had Muse call my bookstore to see if there was a book in stock. And I watched the transcript of it talking with the guy at the bookstore who I enjoy talking to. And I would have rather just either picked up the phone or, God forbid, go to the bookstore two blocks away and talk to him in person and browse the shelves.
0: And why did you outsource that stuff to a robot if you actually enjoy those human interactions?
1: Well, when I first started using Muse, I thought I might just use it for certain things, like just calling my insurance or just ordering food. But what I found was that I ended up relying on it for everything. And instead of a lot of times just thinking for myself, my first instinct was to go to Muse and ask it instead. At one point, I pulled out my phone to ask Muse to preheat the oven to make the dinner that I was making with all the ingredients and bought me.
0: Eli.
1: It's like I had just given over all my cognitive ability to this thing. And it was concerning. Like I really felt like, you know, it had taken over my brain. And I think that takeover is really what the companies imagine all of us to be using these kind of agents for. That's their vision that they have.
0: It sounds like to get this tech, these agents to work the best they can, these companies really need people to give them unfettered access into their entire worlds. But a lot of people, especially at this particular moment, have questions about these companies. They don't necessarily trust them. I mean, the dominant conversation right now about AI has been, is it going to be a threat to humanity? So do they see that as a potential obstacle here?
1: I think they do. And I would say, you know, from my point of view, that the companies have the strategy, OpenAI and Meta do, where they are going to market these agents like they are little Labubu characters. So when you download the app, everyone has an avatar named Muse. But then the first thing it does is it asks you to name it and give it its own personality. My avatar, its name is Ren. Ren's a bird, so it's a little bird with these little brown feathers.
0: Okay.
1: So these avatars, they're cuddly, they're furry. And the thinking, I think, is that why would you be worried? It's just a little guy. It's just a little fuzzy guy. It's totally okay if he has your information because he's not nefarious. He's not going to go rogue. Oh, the sweet green order is ready for you in the lobby. That's what the buzzing was.
0: Oh, my God. My order is here. Eli, I need you to hang tight because I have to physically go and pick something up.
1: Okay.
2: Hi. Are you here for Natalie? Oh, for Eli. Yes. Thank you so much. Wow.
3: Thank you.
2: A harvest bowl. Thank you. Oh, my goodness. All right. We got it. I mean, it worked.
1: Yeah, we were just asking if you got it, and it, you know, it sent me a photo of you picking it up, so I knew.
2: No!
1: I knew it had worked.
0: Oh, my God. Okay, I mean, I checked. It is, in fact, a harvest bowl.
1: Does it have protein in it? Did it meet all the requirements?
0: It does.
1: Yeah. You know, the companies have this really optimistic view where they're saying if we use AI agents to wait on hold for us and fill out forms and order groceries and do all the things we don't want to do. Instead of sucking up our time, they'll actually be giving it back to us. And we can use that extra time to connect with our family or other people or go out into the world and do the things we want to do. But I think it's also fair to be skeptical of that vision.
0: Okay, well, for now, I'm just going to be happy to have my salad, Eli. And don't worry, I'm going to Venmo you. You don't have to send your AI agent after me.
1: Well, I already told it to look out for your Venmo. So if it doesn't come through, you'll be hearing from it.
0: Perfect. Eli, thanks for coming on the show.
1: Thanks so much for having me.
0: Eli Tan covers technology and Meta for The New York Times.
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0: 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That's it for The Daily. I'm Natalie Kitroev. See you tomorrow.
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9: In Los Angeles, I'm Kai Rizdal. It is Tuesday. Today, this one is the 6th of October. Good as it always is to have you along, everybody. The trade beat is where we are going to begin today, about which we got a couple of new interesting pieces of data. Item number one, the trade deficit, which got a whole lot bigger in August, thanks in part to us importing more goods and services that month than we did in July. 4.3% more, to be precise. That came from the Bureau of Economic Analysis this morning. Item number two, inventory levels rose in September more quickly than they did in August, so says the Logistics Managers Index. Now, yes, trade data can be, I get it. At least we didn't start with the bond market again, right? But the reality is that any kind of pickup in imports or inventory levels can be a sign that demand in this economy is strong. But as Marketplace's Justin Ho reports to get us going, who and what are fueling that demand? Well, that matters too.
10: One big category of goods where imports are rising is the kind of stuff that goes into building data centers. Ben Ayers is senior economist at Nationwide.
11: There's a lot of extra materials, technology, and other electronics that need to be imported, particularly semiconductor chips from abroad.
10: That list also includes telecommunications gear, metals, machinery. But Ayers says it's not just AI that's fueling demand for imports.
11: Underneath that, we are still seeing a solid level of consumer demand. The main message around consumer demand is resiliency.
10: That resiliency is also one of the reasons why inventories rose in September, says Zach Rogers. He's a professor of supply chain management at Colorado State University, and he puts together the Logistics Managers Index. Rogers says this is happening despite the fact that interest rates and tariffs are making inventories more expensive.
12: Costs are high, but demand is high too. And so high demand is allowing those high costs to continue.
10: But Roger says he's also seeing signs that companies are uncomfortable making long-term bets on consumer demand.
12: Warehousing and transportation capacity is not growing to keep up with inventory.
10: In other words, companies aren't investing as much in new warehouses or buying new trucks because they're worried consumer demand might taper off.
12: And so it doesn't really then make sense to put a big investment in something like warehousing if it might only just come online after the party is over.
10: That said, Rogers also surveys companies that sell to other businesses, think manufacturers and wholesalers. And he says many of them say they're planning to keep investing in inventories, likely because of strong data center demand. Megan Schoenberger, senior economist with KPMG, says AI investment is already starting to outshine consumer spending.
13: GDP is increasingly driven by a narrow set of drivers. Data centers are a very small portion of GDP.
10: Schoenberger says that's not necessarily a bad sign for the overall economy.
13: It is good for the economy to see this large investment. The fact that it is a very narrow base for the economy is more of a risk.
10: Because that investment could always slow down. I'm Justin Ho for Marketplace.
9: Wall Street today, there is a new ticker on the block. Out is WBD, in is SKYD. That's Skydance, David Ellison's company that has closed its purchase of Warner Brothers Discovery. There is still, it seems, a little price discovery to be done on Skydance. Stock shares down 2.5% in the first day of trading. None of that, however, stopped traders from sending two of the major indices to fresh all-time highs. What? Me worry? We'll have the details when we do the numbers.

0: I'm going to go out on a limb here and posit that apart from oil, probably and possibly the most in-demand commodity in the entire global economy right now is the humble semiconductor. AI, if I have to say it. And in fact, if you dig down into that trade data we got this morning from the Commerce Department, you will see one of the top categories of U.S. goods exports in August was indeed semiconductors, and those exports have been rising steadily all year. At the same time, we imported more semiconductors, too, both for the month and year to date. So Marketplace's Stephanie Hughes spent her day digging into how this key tech commodity moves around the planet.
1: Semiconductors are the guts of pretty much any electronic device. They're used in the grid, data centers, of course, your car.
2: When you press the button to roll up your window, there's a semiconductor that tells it not to pinch your finger.
1: Nina Turner is an analyst with IDC, which estimates about 10% of the world's semiconductors are manufactured in the U.S. That includes specialty chips used in cars and communications, along with certain types of memory chips. Those, in particular, have gotten more expensive in the past year. The U.S. has also made exporting chips a priority. Jason Oxman leads the Information Technology Industry Council, a trade group.
3: Semiconductor companies have announced literally billions of dollars worth of investments in the last few years in manufacturing capability in the United States. And the spark for that really was the CHIPS and Science Act.
1: That's the 2022 law that poured tens of billions of dollars into chip manufacturing. To be clear, we still import a whole lot more semiconductors than we export. But even many of those have their roots in the U.S.
4: If you only look at who manufactures a chip and which country that chip comes from, you miss all of the complexity in the value chain.
1: Tufts professor Chris Miller is author of the book Chip War. He also advises semiconductor startups.
4: You often miss the answer as to who makes the most money per chip.
1: He says almost all of the world's leading chip designers are here in the U.S. And
4: often the majority of the profit accrues to the design firm rather than to the companies that actually do the manufacturing of that chip.
1: And for chips made overseas, that profit comes from an exported service. I'm Stephanie Hughes from Marketplace.

0: We're going to go back in time here for a second. Not far, just to last Friday and the September jobs report. The unemployment rate, you might remember, moved up just a bit, a tenth of 1%. But headline figures rarely tell the whole story, and the details can make things look quite different. Specifically, I'm talking about the black unemployment rate in September, which rose a full percentage point to 7%. And it turns out that that can tell us a whole lot about where the labor market might be going as the Federal Reserve's moves on interest rates start to make their way through this economy in that long and variably lagging way that they do. E.J. Ume is an associate professor of economics at Miami University, where he studies, among other things, monetary policy and racial disparities. Professor Ume, thanks for coming on the program.
1: Thanks for having me.
0: So that unemployment report that we got last Friday that I mentioned just a second ago, what did you make of it? What'd you think?
1: Yeah. Well, the notable thing that stuck out to me, again, unemployment overall was 4.1 to 4.2%, but the black unemployment rate increased from 6% to 7%, a 4 percentage point. What researchers have shown is that black workers experience what we call the last hired, first fired dynamics, meaning they're the last to be employed and they're the first to be let go. So if it is the case that we're starting to see a slowdown or things are starting to change in the labor market, we would expect to see that uptick in the black unemployment rate before we see it in the overall unemployment rate.
0: Right. Now, to the reason we got you on the program, which is related to that black unemployment rate and what the Federal Reserve does with interest rates. As I said up in the introduction, Milton Friedman, long and variable lag. What does monetary policy do to black Americans in this economy, generally speaking? And then we'll dig in a little bit.
1: Yeah. So if you think about the Fed and think about the central bank, I mean, their job is to manage employment, you know, achieve maximum employment and also price stability. So when rates are elevated, they decide to raise rates. Typically, that leads to a contraction in the economy. Financial conditions tighten, so people are let go. And again, you know, the incidence of unemployment doesn't fall equally across race. But in addition to that, when you're tightening those financial conditions, that also means that getting access to credit becomes more difficult for a subset of people. And so monetary tightening or tightening financial conditions, again, could have some desperate impact.
0: Right. So let's talk about black Americans then. And what I hear you saying, just to be clear, is that when the Fed tightens, black Americans feel it first. And that can tell us something about what's going on in this economy when the Fed moves interest rates.
1: Yeah, that's exactly what I'm saying. I think that's an additional source of information that gives us a clear indication of the true strength of the labor market. Right. So if I were to interpret that employment data that we recently saw, that uptick in the black unemployment rate, I would say, again, that that's an indicator. Right. That's indicating to us that the degree of slack in the labor market may be different than what we were anticipating or what we were expecting just a month prior.
0: All right. So, look, let's say Chairman Warsh puts you on one of his task forces about the unemployment rate and what monetary policy does to it. How do you convince him to pay more attention to black unemployment sort of as a bellwether?
1: Yeah, I would point to some of the historical lessons that we've learned not too long ago. If we go back to after the financial crisis, we had interest rates, you know, really, really low. And if we look at the difference between the black and white unemployment gap after the financial crisis, we see a really wide gap. But of the decade after that, the subsequent decade, we see a reduction in that. The white unemployment rate goes to 3.2. The black unemployment goes down to 5.5.

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1: Something like
2: that. I'm sure he'll call you after his people hear that.
1: The benefits of doing something like that, because, you know, that there are benefits to that, right? We can run the economy a little hot. And again, when we do that, employment gains go to those who are, you know, lower income, who are disadvantaged, right? These disadvantaged groups. And I think for that reason, if nothing else, we should, you know, consider that, especially if inflation is in check.
2: Let me just, on the way out here, Professor, touch on black women for a second, because we've done work over the years and there's research that shows that black women are the bellwether in this labor force. They're the binding economic force in their families. They have a lot of the service sector jobs. And this is, of course, a service sector economy. That really is where the Fed ought to be looking, no?
1: I would agree. If we want to take it a step further, you know, going beyond just looking at the black-white unemployment gap or black unemployment, look at the intersectional burden of monetary policy. What impact does it have on black females? Because we know that they face different constraints than, say, other demographic groups where they're kind of hit with a double whammy, being black, right, that adverse labor market conditions, and then also being female. And like you said, they're stuck. A lot of the black women are in service sectors or in employment sectors that are really sensitive to downturns. And so when the economy turns for the worse, well, those sectors are likely to get hit, which is to say that the adverse consequences from tighter monetary policy is likely to disproportionately affect black women.
2: EJ Ume at Miami University. Professor, thanks for your time, sir. I appreciate it.
1: Thank you.

0: There was a report out from Gallup a couple of months ago that found 1 in 4 adult workers in this economy, that's about 23 million people, are staying in jobs they don't want because they're afraid of losing their health insurance. That's an 8% bump from just 2021, and it's also the setup for this next installment of our series, Clocked Out.
1: My name is Sarah Wallace. I live in Raleigh, North Carolina. I am taking a break from a career in finance, and I am 50 years old. So I left my job in April of 2026. It was my choice. It was, I mean, really probably a 2-year journey to sort of get to that point where I was not feeling as energized by the work as I had used to. And, you know, sort of struggled with, this is a good job, until I really just realized that I had grown and changed and it just wasn't for me. I decided to take some time and just figure out more about what I am actually interested in. The one piece that felt a little more uncertain was the insurance. And, you know, my husband hasn't always had a job that provides insurance, and he started a job last year, a very good job where he does get insurance. And even as we thought about the timing, you know, I said, I'm going to need you to keep this job, to keep the insurance, you know, while I take my time. And he's, you know, he's like, well, give me a few more months to make sure, you know, it's a really good fit and I'm very stable there at the job. And we've found that, you know, with the unexpected cancer diagnosis for my husband, you know, if we didn't have his insurance, you know, this, it could be a devastating financial impact. One of the aspects of quitting my job that had sort of held me back was not wanting to appear weak or that I had given up. And when I changed my perspective on that to, it's actually a real sign of strength to be able to say, I'm done with this chapter. I'm ready to move on to another one. And I know I don't have it figured out, but I am confident that I will. It was a decision that I solely made for myself, and it felt good. As I think about 2027 and, you know, potentially returning to work, you know, I think about my new definition of success, which is not tied to job titles and is not tied to an income level. I don't really know what that looks like. I don't have a timeline. And

0: don't have a specific goal targeted yet. I like not knowing what's next.
1: Seems a little scary, man. I don't know. Sarah Wallace, she's in Raleigh, North Carolina. If you have a story about finding what is next for you, a new job or something else entirely, we'd love it if you'd tell us about it. Marketplace.org/clockedout.

0: coming up.
1: At the same time, we really didn't know what we were doing.
0: I mean, who does, you know? First, though, let's do the numbers. Dow Industrial's up 253 today, about a half percent, 51,521. The NASDAQ gained 122 points, 0.4%, 27,599. S&P 500 picked up 44 points, about 0.6%, 78.18. 16 years ago this very day, this is going to make you feel old, Instagram hit the Apple Store. The app ushered in the era of sharing pictures and now videos of lunches and pets and kids and everything in between. Just 2 years later, Facebook, now Meta, bought Instagram for $1 billion. Meta today down 0.4%. Apple crept up 0.2%. Bonds up, yield on the 10-year. Tino down 5.28%. 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